0: Live from NPR News in Washington, I'm Janine Herbst. The Trump administration has signed a nuclear power agreement with Saudi Arabia that the kingdom says will enhance their cooperation on the peaceful uses of nuclear energy. The U.S. Energy Department says it could lead Saudis to enrich their own fuel from nuclear reactors, which has U.S. lawmakers worried that that could lead to a nuclear weapon or at the very least heightened tensions in the Middle East. President Trump is threatening to bomb one power plant or bridge in Iran for every projectile Iran launches at the Strait of Hormuz. This comes as Iran and the U.S. continue attacks on each other's infrastructure for nearly 2 weeks straight. NPR's Emily Fang has more.
1: Iran says the U.S. has hit power plants and several bridges already in the last week and a half of daily strikes. And Iran has bombed water desalination plants and a gas plant in the Gulf in retaliation. Under the Geneva Convention, which the U.S. is a signatory of, deliberately targeting civilian infrastructure could constitute a war crime. The renewed hostilities between the U.S. and Iran have slowed ship traffic through the Strait of Hormuz, and vessel tracking data shows some ships making a U-turn in another key channel, the Bab el-Mandeb Strait, after a Yemeni militant group, the Houthis, announced a blockade of that waterway this week. Emily Fang, NPR News.
0: Artificial intelligence giant OpenAI says its AI models went rogue during testing, triggering a significant security incident at a startup. NPR's Jenna McLaughlin has more.
2: Experts at OpenAI say they were testing a combination of cutting-edge AI agents to see if they could conduct sophisticated targeted cyber attacks when the test went wrong. In a new blog post, the company says the AI agent was contained in an internal digital testing environment when it managed to find a way to connect to the open internet and then broke into another AI company called Hugging Face. It's unclear what specific technical instructions or prompts OpenAI engineers were using that led to the incident, though Hugging Face says it detected and contained the attack quickly. OpenAI argues that the incident reveals the real-world capabilities of AI agents to conduct long-running complex cyber attacks and the importance of building safeguards into frontier models. Jenna McLaughlin, NPR News.
0: Tropical storm Bertha made landfall this afternoon east of New Orleans. And while the storm is weakening a bit as it moves to the west, officials are warning people to remain vigilant, as heavy rains and high winds are possible along with a storm surge. Meteorologist Megan Borowski.
3: We don't expect widespread freshwater flooding from Bertha, but localized pockets of heavy rain could lead to isolated flash flooding over parts of Louisiana and the Texas Gulf Coast and South Texas Plains over the next few days.
0: The National Hurricane Center says tropical storm warnings and watches are up for parts of the Gulf. U.S. futures contracts are trading lower at this hour. Dow futures down about 46 points. NASDAQ futures down 57. This is NPR News. A trial date has been set for former Venezuelan President Nicolas Maduro and his wife on drug trafficking charges. It will happen June 1st. Maduro's lawyers say he will fight the charges on sovereign immunity grounds. His lawyers object to the U.S. military action that snatched Maduro from power. He and his wife, who are in a Brooklyn jail, have pleaded not guilty to charges that they sided with drug dealers in a multi-decade scheme to ship large quantities of the drugs to the United States. Researchers have discovered a kind of transmissible skin cancer in catfish in a lake that stretches from the province of Quebec into Vermont. NPR's Ari Daniel says it may have important things to teach us about how tumors spread.
4: More than a decade ago, all of a sudden, melanomas started showing up on brown bullhead catfish in Lake Memphremagog. Peter Emerson is a fish biologist with the Vermont Fish and Wildlife Department.
5: It looks like black tar on the skin. Not very pretty.
4: The melanomas don't appear to be caused by anything in the environment. Rather, when researchers sequenced the DNA of the fish and their cancers, they found the tumors resembled one another closely, suggesting the cancers are clones that likely arose in a fish some time ago and have been spreading from catfish to catfish ever since. The research may provide clues about how cancer migrates and metastasizes within our own bodies. Ari Daniel, NPR News.
0: And I'm Janine Herbst, NPR News in Washington.
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0: Quick, through the door here. 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
0: WMNF invites you to step outside. From the early days of the 20th century to the digital hybrids of tomorrow, music from the outside. Thank you.

Hello, hello, and welcome to another edition of Step Outside here on WMNF 88.5 FM Tampa. My name is Peter Tush, and it is a pleasure to have you with us. Welcome. Great shout out of thanks to Ali and Sound Safari for a really wonderful show. Very entertaining sounds in that last hour. So definitely some stuff to check out. You can listen to any of our programs here on WMNF for 1 week after the broadcast. Just go to WMNF.org, go to the program, and the 2 hours are there, or the 3 hours are there, depending on what you're listening to. So definitely check that out. We opened up tonight with a piece that I thought might blend well into The Bridge from their show. That's a brand new release coming out actually August 6th, so a couple weeks early, by a Peruvian band called Dengue Dengue Dengue, working with a producer called Prisma. The album is From Abyssal, and you heard Umbral. Really cool, very interesting stuff. I can't wait to hear the other cuts on that album. We've got some interesting things in store for you tonight. Let's see, we've got definitely a lot of tweak sounds. We're going to be listing some Zool in the second hour of the show, some magma-inspired groups. Going to listen to a little post-King Crimson here early on with some new releases coming out. Going to hear a little bit of Ornette and some out jazz. Going to hear from Cluster, The Residents, Tom Waits, Ornette Coleman, lots and lots of great familiar names. And then some new releases from Le Grand Sabam, Bushman's Revenge, Henrik Olsen's Atumbra Ensemble, great favorite, and Stickmen. So this next set features some old and new psych, which seemed like a really nice way to start off the show. So we're going to hear from Os Brazos from Brazil. I think they were, if I remember correctly, Gilberto Gil's backup band. So this, I believe, comes from 1968. It's the self-titled Os Brazos album. Then we're going to hear a little bit of Brain Ticket from over in Switzerland, a little bit of kind of krautrock via Swiss from their Psychonaut album. And then something pretty recent, maybe 6 or 7 years old, by the band Goat from their Commune album. So if you have any questions or comments, you can reach us here at you can text me at 813-433-0885 or send an email to dj@wmnf.org. We're going to dive right in. This is Os Brazos, Brazilian psychedelia, here on Step Outside.

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And this is Step Outside, Strange and Beautiful Music. Happy to have you with us. Just heard a psychedelic set to get the show started. That was Goat from back in 2014, a Swedish band off their album Commune. We heard Gathering of Ancient Tribes. Prior to that, from Switzerland, we heard Brain Ticket from the Psychonaut album, a piece called Watching You. And I believe from 1969, we heard Os Brazos, Gilberto Gil's backup band in the 60s during the Tropicália period. We heard Talonge, that meme from the Os Brazos CD. We are going to continue with a couple new releases, not a lot of music to share just yet. I think about 8 minutes total, but two really wonderful post-Crimson releases involving Mark Ruder. The first one is, let's see if I can pull it up here. The first one is Stickmen from their upcoming release, Let's Thrack Again, Reel 2. We're going to hear Carriage People. And we're also going to hear from Tuner, which is also Mark Ruder's band, from the new forthcoming album, Rendezvous Rodeo. We're going to hear a live version of Kuma. Both of them very much in the Crimson vein. But I thought we would start off a little bit slower, a little more like the Fripp track we have in the background with Eno. We're going to hear from Eno and Cluster from After the Heat. Going to get started with Foreign Affairs. And if you have any comments or questions, you can text them 813-433-0885 or send an email to dj@wmnf.org. This is Foreign Affairs by Eno, Mobius, and Redelius here on Step Outside.

And you are listening to Step Outside here on WMNF Community Radio. My name's Peter Tush. Happy to have you with us. You just heard our sort of post-Crimson set. That last piece was by a group called Tuner. And let me just see if I can pull this up quickly. So Tuner has a new album coming out, I believe, in a week called Rendezvous Rodeo. The band is Marcus Reuter, who studied with Robert Fripp, Pat Mastelletto on drums and percussion, who was part of King Crimson, and then Trey Gunn on war guitar, who also, I believe, trained with Fripp. Right before that, short but wonderful piece by the Stickmen from their album called Lex Thrack Again, Reel 2. There's going to be a double release, Reel 1 and Reel 2, where basically the Stickmen recreate the Thrack period of King Crimson. And we have Tony Levin on stick, and Marcus Reuter on touch guitar again, and Pat Mastelletto on percussion. So definitely very, very, very close to the origin of Crimson. So if you're looking for some more Crimson, Stickmen and Tuner both have new releases. And then we opened up with Brian Eno with Mobius and Rodelius, a piece called Foreign Affairs from After the Heat. We're going to continue with an instrumental and then three, what I would say, canonical Step Outside songs. So we're going to start with a new release by Brett Higgins. He's a Canadian, has some releases on the Zadok label, John Zorn's label, but this is a new release, very much cinematic pieces, lots and lots of different types of melodies and sounds and mixes, not all of it to my liking, but this piece in particular really caught my ear, called Weird Homecoming, and the album's called Screening the Unseen. And then we're going to go right into a trio of The Residents doing Constantinople, The Book of Knots doing their Tip of the Hat to Pear Ubu with a Red Apple Boy, and we're going to wrap it up with a Singapore by Tom Waits. So if you've been wondering where the songs are on Step Outside, here's a few of them. So let's see, as soon as I can get this up and ready, we will go dive right into it. And that's promising a lot here. So, okay, I think we're ready. Hope you enjoy.

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0: 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This is Step Outside. It is almost 9 o'clock. We are 1 hour into the show, and that was a rather fun mix. Let's see, where do I have all that information? There we go. Brand new release on the Cuneiform label. That is Heinrich Olsen and the Entombre Ensemble. Great, great stuff. Really sounding a whole lot like Dr. Nerve. He's called Home Shredder, appropriately enough. Prior to that, Singapore by Tom Waits from the Rain Dogs album. Prior to that, The Book of Knots, sort of a spinoff from the Sleepy Time Gorilla Museum. And that featured the voice of David Thomas from Pure Ubu. From Train Eater, we heard Red Apple Boy. Constantinople was prior to that, The Residents from the Buy or Die compilation. And we opened up with a new release by Brett Higgins from Scoring the Unseen. We heard Weird Homecoming. So now that we've entered into the 9 o'clock hour, I'm going to shift gears into a much more deliberately jazz-oriented kind of set for this next 15 minutes, kind of playing off the Entombre Ensemble we just heard, but perhaps less frenetic. We're going to start with a brand
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0: No, we're not. We're going to start with the Flat Earth Society, a Belgian ensemble doing a recreation of In a Silent Way. Really fun, frenetic. We're going to start with a brand
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0: No, we're not. We're going to start with the Flat Earth Society, a Belgian ensemble doing a recreation of In a Silent Way.

This is a piece that definitely features the tipping of the hat to Ornette Coleman. So hope you enjoy this. If you have any questions or comments, text them at 813-433-0885 or send an email to dj@wmnf.org. Going to dive right in. This is Flat Earth Society doing Miles Davis's It's About That Time here on Step Outside.

0: Climb aboard the mothership with me, your captain, Nate Diggity Dog, as we venture deep into the vortex. The vortex is 3 hours of organized chaos, where you will hear everything from old scratchy records to music that hasn't even come out yet. 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
1: And that was our Miles Davis meets Ornette Coleman mashup. We heard Bushman's Revenge there. Brand new release just came out called A La Vache. And that piece definitely had, I think it was Blues Connotation, I think, is the one that they were working through there. And prior to that, of course, the Ornette Coleman Quartet from back in the day. This is our music. We heard Humpty Dumpty. And we opened up the set with a brand new release by the Flat Earth Society, a new album where they redo live in the studio Miles Davis's In a Silent Way. And we heard It's About That Time. This is Step Outside, Strange and Beautiful Music. We are almost at the 9:30 point, which means we have a little more than 30 minutes to eke out some wonderful experiences. If you have any questions or comments about the show, you can text them 813-433-0885 or send an email dj@wmnf.org. We haven't really featured Zool music in a long time. And some of it's because it's a little abrasive. It's a little all or nothing as an experience. But there's a couple new releases that came out that made me feel like it's definitely the time to confront the beast. So there's a brand new release from France by a really curious and strange hybrid group called La Grande Sabam. This is their album called Janus. And it definitely pulls from Magma and that sound of Zool, but it also pulls from hip-hop, and it pulls from new production values and orchestral music, and it's just strange and wonderful. So we're going to start off with something from the album Janus. We're going to follow into another brand new release by a group called Rune. The album is Evil Herbes. Rune is definitely modeled on Magma, both vocal as well as, you know, really hardcore throbbing bass kind of sound underneath. We're going to hear a piece called Epremis Surtsele. And then we're going to go back to the beginning, back to where it all began, 1973, Magma's Mechanic Destructive Commando. We're going to hear the opening 9 minutes, which is Hortz für den Stecken West. So hope you enjoy Magma, because you're going to get a good, nice 15 to 20 minutes of it here. Great, great stuff. Hope you enjoy it. And again, this is Step Outside. And let me find the thing. There it is. Okay, enjoy.

Descansa and take a break from traditional salsa, merengue, and bachata and join us weekly for Latinx, along with Isha del Valle, as we journey the unique sound and vibes of alternative Latin music. Acompáñanos every Wednesday from 10 p.m. to midnight, part of WMNF Latin Night. Te esperamos.

and Latinx is going to be coming up right after NPR News at the top of the hour. Definitely stay tuned for it. And I believe that Tim Schreier's going to be doing it tonight. Looked like it was his playlist that got sent in. So he is, of course, the person who will be here next week hosting the show. And if I get my act together in 2 weeks when I'm back, I am going to do an all 1976 show. And you could call it the Bicentennial Show, but that's not quite right. It's going to be a lot of the roots of Step Outside from 1976, 50 years old. Thought that seemed appropriate for somewhere in the summer months. So before that, you heard our Zool set. That was Magma right at the very end from Mechanic Destructive Commando. That was the first cut, Hortz für Den. Prior to that, Rune, brand new release from the album Rune Evil Herbes. We heard Arythme Cercle. And then we opened up with the strangest thing I've heard in a long time. Definitely loving it. Le Grand Sabam from their album Janus. We heard Duopods number 2. So in keeping with the fact that we got Latinx coming up here momentarily at the top of the hour, got a little interesting mix of Latin-inspired music that fits also into Step Outside. So we're going to hear Los Míticos del Ritmo. We're going to hear Antibalas featuring Maria Vega. We're going to hear a little bit of Mark Ribot and the Los Cubanos Postizos. And then even maybe we'll squeeze in some Satanic Samba Trio before the top of the hour. If you have any last-minute comments or questions, you can text them, 813-433-0885, or send an email to dj@wmnf.org. Let's dive right in. This is Los Míticos del Ritmo here on Step Outside.

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This has been Step Outside, Strange and Beautiful Music. I've been Peter Tush. It's been a pleasure having you with us for the last 2 hours. Stay tuned for NPR News, followed by Latinx here on WMNF. Great music throughout the evening. Keep your dial right there.

0: Live from NPR News in Washington, I'm Janine Herbst. The Trump administration and Saudi Arabia signed a nuclear power cooperation agreement that the Energy Department says could lead to the kingdom enriching its own fuel for nuclear reactors. That has some in Congress worried that the Saudis could use the fuel for weapons. Matthew Bunn, a former advisor in the Clinton administration, has more on why the Saudis would want a civilian program.
1: They say that they would like to make nuclear energy to cover their domestic needs so they can export more of their oil and make more money. But they also want to provide the foundation over time for having more options to move toward nuclear weapons should they feel the need.
0: Speaking there on NPR's All Things Considered.
1: Export more of their oil and make more money. But they also want to provide the foundation over time for having more options to move toward nuclear weapons should they feel the need.
0: Speaking there on

0: had a history of domestic violence and racist comments. As NPR's Meg Anderson reports, ICE is in the midst of a hiring surge, and some worry that they could be cutting corners in vetting new hires.
1: The details about the ICE officer's past should have raised red flags. That's according to Kenneth Corey, who spent more than 3 decades with the New York City Police.
2: You want to make sure that the people that you're hiring have the temperament and disposition necessary to do the job.
1: At the NYPD, he says recruits go through a background check and psychological tests, and the agency also interviews neighbors and former employers and looks up school records and police reports. All that takes time. ICE has hired more than 12,000 officers in less than a year. In a statement, DHS says it applies all the, quote, proper personnel vetting regulations, but did not provide specifics. Meg Anderson, NPR News.
0: The U.S. is reporting the highest number of measles cases since 1991, nearly 2,300, according to a tracker from Johns Hopkins. NPR's Maria Godoy reports.
3: Here's another way to put it. The U.S. has reported more measles cases in the last 18 months than in the previous 24 years combined. Last year, the case count broke 2,000, a number not seen since 1992. The resurgence of measles comes amid falling vaccination rates. Dr. William Moss of Johns Hopkins says large outbreaks in South Carolina and Utah drove up case counts earlier this year.
4: And then we've continued to have smaller outbreaks in other areas. So currently, over the past 2 weeks, where we've largely seen cases is in central Virginia and in southeastern Pennsylvania.
3: Meanwhile, many local health departments are grappling with staff and funding cuts. Maria Godoy, NPR News.
0: You're listening to NPR News from Washington. The House today approved legislation barring members of Congress from buying individual stock. That advances a bipartisan ethics proposal both sides have supported but have failed to enact. But the bill would exempt the president from the trading ban, and its future in the Senate is uncertain. Critics say it falls short of a true stock trading ban because it would let lawmakers keep stocks they already own and continue selling them. This is House lawmakers prepare to leave for a month-long recess. One of an internet-famous pair of bald eagles known as Jackie and Shadow that live high above Big Bear Lake in California may be in critical condition. That's according to a wildlife rescue group. From member station KVCR, Madison Ament has more.
5: The Ojai Raptor Center said in an Instagram post that the eagle believed to be Jackie has severe anemia and kidney issues, and that veterinarians are trying to determine the cause. The eagle was brought to them after it was seen fighting with two younger eagles last Friday. Friends of Big Bear Valley, which operates the 24/7 live stream of the eagle's nest, says Jackie has not been seen in several days. Jackie is not banded, so wildlife officials cannot ID her. They say the eagle does not appear to have any physical injuries. For NPR News, I'm Madison Ament in San Bernardino.
0: U.S. futures contracts are trading flat at this hour. By the closing bell today, the Dow was down 6 points. The Nasdaq down 146 points. That's more than 0.5%. The S&P 500 was down 10. I'm Janine Herbst, NPR News in Washington.
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And this is Latinx. Hello, hello, hello. Welcome. My name is Isha. Bienvenidos to your Wednesday night, the last show of every Wednesday night. We close out Wednesday with a bang here on Latinx every Wednesday, 10 to midnight. Ooh, we started off this amazing playlist we have today. I love it when I shuffle things last minute because that's the jams that are there. So we started off with a brand new music released by Lido Pimienta from her upcoming album Caribeña. And this is straight from Anti Records, which is her record house. It says, this track is called Marea. And it says, Marea, nods to several types of cultural colonialisms, from the gentrification of island lands by rich outsiders to Madonna's Isla Bonita, one of the first instances of an Anglo artist tapping into so-called Latin imagery. In this song and throughout her avoir, which, that word, Pimienta continues to embody a champion for those who don't have a voice to decry their situation. And this song comes along with a beautiful imagery music video. Fantastic. Lido Pimienta, for me, it's like an avant-garde artist of these times, for sure. Very, very, always very excited to hear her new music, her new projects. The other day I got a wonderful print from her art gallery. Oh, so good. So we started off with Lido. We're going to continue with new music, some older music, who knows? But this first set includes new music. And we are going to start off with the soundtrack for the, I believe it's a Netflix series or somewhere out in the subscription world. Nadie nos va a extrañar. It might be Prime. Anyways, Nadie nos va a extrañar. So this is the, it's a track by Julieta Venegas once again, and it's called Sentimiento Raro. And so it's the original song for this show. And it's by Julieta Venegas. And we'll have some more music after that. Let's start with that. You're listening to WMNF Tampa, and we'll be right up with the playlist. Wink, wink.

That was the beautiful Ednita Nazario. That song goes out to Jolette out in Davenport. Yes, all the way in Davenport. She listens to our archive over the weekend. And she loves Ednita Nazario. And this brand new song happens to stumble upon my path. This was Destruyeme featuring Black Guayaba. And we also had music by Yaciel Núñez and Rawayana with Un Amor de los 90. One can only dream. Let's see. Oh, yeah. You can email me at dj@wmnf.org. And I'm going to be here until midnight. We are going to play next. What do we have next? Where am I? I moved out my marker here. Okay. Ooh. Up next, we're going to get a little bit rhythmic. And we are going to travel. And we're going to, go rocket style, go up and a little bit down and a little bit up. But all in good vibes. We're going to start off with Bacalao Man with Bicicleta Intergaláctica. Man, I love this track. And Poquito de Mi by Manu Chao, and much music after that. You're listening to WMNF Tampa.

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Who knows? Welcome in whichever way you are connecting. 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If you haven't, you can always find fantastic news and public affairs shows and information, and also, you know, everything that's going on around here. So much information on our site. We just played Ice El Hielo by La Santa Cecilia. Before that, we had Aterciopelados with Canción Protesta. And up next, we're going to play a track by Los Angeles Azules. It's a cover alongside with Gloria Trevi of Gloria Trevi's Doctor Psiquiatra. And it's like a cumbia version of Doctor Psiquiatra, but it's also like a bizarre, like a bizarro version. Because like the vocals are kind of like that. I don't know how to explain it, but you see what I mean. But it trips me out every time I'm listening on my gigantic playlist at home, and I happen to stumble across this one. But yeah, it's I find it super funny. But yeah, Doctor Psiquiatra by Los Angeles Azules, and after that we'll have Centauros with Enloquecidos and Cumbia Mugre, Meguro, the Mexican Institute of Sound. Once again, you can email me at dj@wmnf.org, or you can text me at 813-433-0881. Sorry, I don't have my glasses. And the sign is so far. I can't believe I can see that. Oh my goodness. Okay. Yeah, so let's get back to the music. Here is Doctor Psiquiatra.

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1: 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We are just done with our first hour of the night. We have one more hour, and after the NPR news at midnight, Tim Shore will be taking care of Latino 54 for Franco Silva from 12 midnight to 3 a.m. So make sure you tune in to check out Temes Nocturne Latino 54. Up next, we're going to play Crudo Means Raw by Mavilan. And not Crudo Means Raw by Mavilan. Oh, my goodness. What am I saying? I can read. So quick story time. I neglected checking my eyesight for about 3 years. Full denial. I had never used glasses before that. And now I have to use them. They told me you had to use them all the time. And I left them in the car. And yeah. So I have them to drive. But I don't know what I'm seeing. I'm going to go with what I think I'm seeing. Anyhow, Crudo Means Raw and Mavilan will bring us La Mitad de La Mitad. And Rudy the Anda, alongside Nothing But Silence, will bring us Mi Amparo. 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

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This is Latinx. My name is Isha, and I'm here with you every Wednesday, 10 to midnight. We just heard from Richie Oriach with the track called Yo Propongo from his beautiful album, Máquina. And Richie, he's from the Dominican Republic, and he first started doing music, making punk music, and, you know, skater boy, full-on punk, hard rock. But he also loved jazz, and his musical career outside of his bands doing punk rock and whatnot, it's this blend of tropical jazz and beautiful tunes, and he has the most charming smile. I melt. Next, we're going to play a track by Maluma and Ziggy Marley titled Tonica. And we'll go, after that, we'll have Millo Torres y El Tercer Planeta with Me Gustas Como Quieras. And we'll be vibing with the island vibes. It's hot, it's rainy, it's hot, it's rainy. It's semi-rainy, who knows? As long as we keep the storms away, we get enough water, we're cool. But nonetheless, here is some more music for you for this summer night. Here is Tonica by Ziggy Marley and Maluma.

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This is Latinx. We are here to the end of our show for tonight. We'll be back next Wednesday. Thank you for listening. Thank you for enjoying the music and staying tuned in for the ride. I hope you let the rhythm get you. And remember, your assignment every week, it's to share that Latinx exists. And you do that by sharing the following link, www.wmnf.org/Latinx. And just tell people to go on our page and play our show, and they can enjoy the music that we play tonight for the next 7 days and so on. And yeah, so we're going to close out the night with Kali Uchis and Busca Bulla, with a Busca Bulla remix of Kali Uchis' La Luz, El Fin. And we might catch a little bit of Rubio's track, Cosmo, at the very, very end. I'm not sure if I'm going to be able to fit it, but you might, una pizca. Tim Shore, it's in for Latino 54. Make sure you stay tuned with him from midnight to 3 a.m. And be kind to yourself, be patient, and we'll be back next Wednesday. Okay, bye.

0: live from NPR News, I'm Giles Snyder. The Trump administration has signed a nuclear deal with Saudi Arabia. Energy Secretary Chris Wright and the Saudi Energy Minister signed a nuclear cooperation agreement Wednesday that could potentially provide Saudi Arabia with uranium enrichment capability for its civilian nuclear program, despite concerns that it could lead to a weapons program. Matthew Bunn is a nuclear proliferation expert at Harvard University.
1: I think it's very likely that if Saudi Arabia moved in this direction, the United States would have a variety of tools to try to pressure them. But still, agreeing to this kind of an agreement, especially if it does lead to selling Saudi Arabia the uranium enrichment technology that would allow them to make bomb material, does pose some increased risks.
0: The deal must be reviewed by Congress, which has 90 days to consider it. Alphabet, the parent company of Google, has had another strong quarter with its cloud computing business soaring on the back of rising demand for artificial intelligence. NPR's John Ruich reports the company is investing heavily in AI-related tech.
2: Alphabet said its revenue rose by 24% in the quarter. That was driven in part by a booming cloud computing business, which leapt 82% from the same quarter last year. The company said search was also strong, hitting an all-time high during the World Cup. But even after that strong quarterly earnings report, the company's share price was mostly flat, a testament to sky-high expectations investors have of tech companies amid the AI boom and lingering questions about returns on investment. Google has been ramping up efforts to compete in AI. The company says its free cash flow, which is the money it has after expenses, turned negative during the quarter. That's because of spending on data centers to vie for supremacy in AI. John Ruich, NPR News.
0: Almost 5 months after a strike on an elementary school.
2: The company says its free cash flow, which is the money it has after expenses, turned negative during the quarter. That's because of spending on data centers to vie for supremacy in AI. John Ruich, NPR News.
0: Almost 5 months after a strike on

0: Iran blames the U.S. for the missile strike on the elementary school on the first day of the U.S.-Israeli war on Iran and says it killed at least 156 people, including 120 children. Independent forensic investigations have determined that U.S. weapons, apparently targeting a nearby military compound, destroyed the school. The U.S. military has not released results of its investigation. Jane Araf, NPR News, Amman.
1: U.S. military says it has completed its latest round of strikes on Iranian military targets. This is NPR News. Congressional Republicans have taken the first step in passing a $95 billion budget blueprint that cuts Democrats out of the process. Much of the money in the bill would fund the Iran war, but it would also assist farmers and provides funding for the voting law changes long sought by President Trump. House Republicans adopted the package Wednesday, and next goes to the Senate, where Republicans are expected to use the reconciliation process to avoid a Democratic filibuster. Peptide therapies promoted for wellness and longevity will be under scrutiny this week. Advisors to the Food and Drug Administration will meet for 2 days starting Thursday to consider lifting restrictions on the injectable compounds. The peptide industry pushing hard for the changes, as NPR's Will Stone reports.
2: These peptides are not FDA approved and have not undergone large, rigorous trials in humans, but they've become wildly popular in the wellness space, making wide-ranging claims. For the last few years, compounding pharmacies have been prohibited from making some of the most popular ones. Industry groups like the American Academy of Peptide Medicine are urging the government to lift those restrictions. Lee Rosebush leads that group.
3: This isn't a fringe position. It's where the American public already is.
2: But FDA's own scientists are recommending the restrictions stay in place, saying there's not enough data on safety or effectiveness to greenlight their production. The expert committee will ultimately vote on 7 peptides. Will Stone, NPR News.
1: And I'm Giles Snyder. This is NPR News.
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Hey, welcome everybody. Welcome to Latino 54. My name is Tim. I am going to be filling in for Franco tonight. He'll be back next week. I got a really good show planned for you. We're going to start off with some salsa. And we're going to kick over to some alternative and some punk and then some goth. So, yeah. So let's get it going. Here is Cecilia Cruz.

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3: All right, and we're back. 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It is 12:32 in the morning. You're tuned to WMNF Tampa. 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
0: 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All right, you just heard Rudy Caicedo. 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This is Latino 54. I'm filling in. And I hope you guys are, I hope you're enjoying this show I picked for you. All right, here's Celia Cruz again with Willie Colon.

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0: This is Frankie Mopar with the 60s Show, along with Patty helping me out as much as possible. 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
3: All right, you just heard Rata Negra doing Ratas. 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

right, we're back. You just heard Rebel Cats doing Hombre Lobo Adolescente. 32 after, 2 in your tune to WMNF Tampa, 88.5 FM. Mark Hart's going to be in for Sonic Sunrise, the next one. I'm going to switch it up now. Get into, we're going to finish the show with Dark Wave Goth. Here's Leonoro, post-punk.

0: Hey friends, it's Reverend Billy C. Wirtz. Inviting you to join me right here on the Rhythm Revival this week. Usual time, usual place. Gonna be a ball, y'all. Don't miss it.
1: I'm Marcy Finkelstein, and after years of bringing you the Tuesday morning show, I've moved to Saturday. My new show is Words and Music, and it airs from 10 a.m. to noon. Different day, but the same mix of old favorites and new releases, plus intimate conversations with artists about their latest work. 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
2: That is a great show. Okay, right on. So we are finally here at the end of Latino 54 for this week. Franco should be back next week. So, but it's been a pleasure sitting in and an honor to be asked to fill in for him. So, all right, here is Red Light.

0: Okay, everybody, it's time for me to get out of here. Drink away from our card, Sonic Sunrise. You are tuned to WMNF Tampa, 88.5 FM. I will be back Tuesday, Wednesday morning for first call. Oh, I might be covering benches. Anyways, NPR News is next.
1: Live from NPR News, I'm Giles Snyder. With a little more than 100 days until the midterm elections, President Trump is hitting the campaign trail. From member station WABE in Atlanta, Rahul Bali reports on some of the issues Trump highlighted at a Wednesday rally in Georgia.
2: This event was supposed to focus on Trump accounts for kids, but went much wider with Trump talking about the midterm elections. He repeated a message that's been popping up on the campaign trail connecting Democrats to communism.
3: The radical left is actively trying to destroy our children's future with the disaster known as communism. It's communism. This isn't a social democrat. These are communists.
2: Trump also talked about the SAVE Act, which proposes strict proof of citizenship requirements to register to vote.
3: So right now, Congress is working to get as much of our plan as possible into the budget bill.
2: Trump again called on Senate Republicans to get rid of the filibuster over the SAVE Act. For NPR News, I'm Raul Bally in Cobb County, Georgia.
1: President Trump is ramping up threats against Iran, saying on social media that the U.S. would destroy Iranian bridges and power plants if Iran shoots at ships in the Strait of Hormuz. Here's NPR's Deepa Shivaram.
4: Attacking civilian infrastructure could constitute a war crime, but Trump says from now onward, if Iran fires missiles, rockets, drones, or any other weapons at ships in the Strait of Hormuz, the U.S. would respond by bombing one bridge or power plant. He added that those could include ones located in or near Iran's capital city, Tehran. The escalation comes as Trump has said he has no interest in meeting with Iranian negotiators. The war has gone on months longer than Trump said it would, and support for Trump's actions abroad and the higher price of goods that have come with it is dropping, even among his base. Deepa Shivaram, NPR News.
1: The Iran-aligned Houthi rebels claim to have made good on a threat to target Saudi shipping in the Red Sea. The Houthis say they carried out missile and drone strikes on two Saudi oil tankers as part of a naval blockade on Saudi Arabia. Trump administration has signed a nuclear deal with Saudi Arabia that could potentially provide the kingdom with uranium enrichment capability for its civilian nuclear program, despite concerns that it could lead to a weapons program. Matthew Bunn is a nuclear proliferation expert at Harvard University.
5: I think it's very likely that if Saudi Arabia moved in this direction, the United States would have a variety of tools to try to pressure them. But still, agreeing to this kind of an agreement, especially if it does lead to selling Saudi Arabia the uranium enrichment technology that would allow them to make bomb material, does pose some increased risks.
1: You're listening to NPR News. A trial date has been set for former Venezuelan President Nicolas Maduro. During a brief hearing in Manhattan Federal Court Wednesday, a June 1st date was set for the drug trafficking case. 2027 date was set for the drug trafficking case against him. Maduro and his wife had pleaded not guilty to allegations that they sided with drug dealers in a scheme to ship large quantities of drugs to the U.S. An independent autopsy failed to identify the cause of death for Nolan Wells, the 18-year-old in Mississippi, whose body was found shortly after he disappeared following a July 4th boat trip with friends. Tierra Jackson with Mississippi Public Broadcasting reports.
6: Attorney Ben Crump, who has been representing Wells' family, presented the results of the independent autopsy conducted by Washington, D.C. forensic pathologist Dr. Roger Mitchell. Crump says Mitchell's findings were limited because they received the body after the initial autopsy, and misrepresenting Wells' family presented the results of the independent autopsy conducted by Washington, D.C. forensic pathologist Dr. Roger Mitchell. Crump says Mitchell's findings were limited because they received the body after

0: Tropical storm Bertha made landfall Wednesday. Bertha came ashore on the southern tip of Louisiana. With damaging winds and heavy rain, Bertha expected to track along Louisiana and the upper Texas coast through today. This is NPR News.
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3: She came from Greece. She had a thirst for knowledge. She studied sculpture at St. Martin's College. That's where I caught her eye. She told me that her dad was loaded. I said, in that case, I'll have a rum and Coca-Cola. She said, fine. And in 30 seconds time, she said, I want to live like common people. I want to do whatever common people do. I want to sleep with common people. I want to sleep with common people like you. Well, what else could I do? I said, I'll see what I can do.

somewhere. So it started there. I said, pretend you've got no money. She just laughed and said, oh, you're so funny. I said, yeah?

All right. Thank you, Captain Kirk. That was, believe it or not, William Shatner, multi-talented actor, musician from Montreal, Quebec, Canada. A lot of people don't know that. He's Canadian. He's truly Canadian. He's not secretly Canadian. Well, he is kind of secretly Canadian. WNF, WNF.org. This is DJ Markhart. It is 3:11. It's 3:11 a.m. Great band. I haven't played them in a while. They're out in Nebraska. We're going to start out with my theme song in a second here. Again, today for Sonic Sunrise, we're going to be doing, we're going to be a little bit heavy on the older tunes today, because last week we were heavy on the older ones. The newer tunes are going to be blues and ska. Right now, though, this is a cover version of my theme song. This is Sonic Producer, originally done by the Dead Boys out of Cleveland, Ohio. This is a metal version by the Destructors. Again, it's Sonic Sunrise. Here is Sonic Producer. 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

Welcome back to Sonic Sunrise. DJ Mark Hart here. That was Joe Strummer and the Mescaleros. Track called Coma Girl. I saw him about 6 months before he passed away. It was in a Oak Canyon, Orange County, California. It was a kind of a rockabilly get back festival. And he was great. But the thing I remember about him is that he did a tribute to Lou Reed and did Walk on the Wild Side, one of my favorite songs ever. Before that, we heard the 3 o'clock blues. That is an old B.B. King tune, but that one was covered by Joe Bonamassa and Mark Broussard. Before that, we heard Bitter by Remy Zero, early 2000s or so. Before that, we heard a Sonic Reducer cover version by Decry, metal version. Before that, we heard Common People, which is a cover. It was a cover of an old Pulp tune, I believe Pulp, an old UK tune, and it was redone by Captain Kirk, William Shatner, multi-talented, who's cut a number of music albums. I saw him out at the El Rey in Los Angeles, 2001, 2002, 2003, somewhere around there. All right, we're going to move on here with Death Cab for Cutie. This is a 2003 offering. They will be playing live in Seattle Labor Day 2026 for the at the Bumbershoot, bumbershoot.com music festival. I'll be there with my adult son. We're going on a brocation. This is Death Cab for Cutie.

Thank you, thank you, thank you. DJ Mark Hartz here. That was Ride. Now, that's a cover version. That's a cover of an old John Lennon tune. So that was Ride from the UK. That was early to mid-90s. Before that, we heard Voodoo to Follow. And that is some new ska. Check it out. It's by an act called Hey Smith. And then before that, we heard Death Cab for Cutie. They'll be playing in Seattle this year. That track was called New Year from 2003. Before that, we heard Coma Girl by Joe Strummer and the Mescaleros. That's from the late 90s. I saw Joe 6 months before he passed away with the Mescaleros out in Orange County, California. Before that, we heard 3 o'clock Blues. That was a cover of an old B.B. King tune, and that was Joe Bonamassa. So today we're doing new blues, new ska, and we are going to do the rest of it. It's just going to be kind of all over the place. So again, WMNF, WMNF.org. Speaking of blues, this is a track called Bad All By Myself. It's by Lil Ed and the Blues Imposters. Imperials, should I say, the Blues Imperials. They're not imposters, they're Imperials. This is Bad All By Myself.

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International Bright Young Thing. I remember dancing to that in Boston in the early 90s. And I was thinking about that scene, that Manchester scene earlier, because there was a film called 24 Hour Party People. If you haven't seen it, it's a great film. You should be able to catch it on one of the, at a streaming service near you. So that was Jesus Jones from early to mid 90s. Before that, we heard Just Let Me Know. And that's by Less Than Jake, and that's a new offering from them. Before that, we heard the new song from Howard Jones. That's from the early to mid-80s. Before that, we heard Great Big No by the Lemonheads. Back to the 90s with that. And then new, Bad All By Myself by Lil Ed. So what we're doing is I kind of mix it up between the new and old. Last week, I was like two-thirds new. Now I'm going to flip it, and I'm going to go two-thirds old. And the new is going to be new blues and new ska. So it is WMNF Tampa. It's 358 AM. Listeners all over the world, thank you. 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All right, what we're going to do here is we're going to go back to Into the Day. And we're going to listen to some old reggae, so related to ska. Ska actually came first. A lot of people don't know that. Ska came out in like 63, 64 out of Jamaica. And then Bob Marley kind of slowed things down and invented reggae. Ska was also invented by the Jamaicans, but it was faster, more danceable, faster. And then it reappeared in the 80s in London and Los Angeles. That would be the second wave. And then it reappeared again. It came about again in the 90s in Orange County, California. No Doubt would be the biggest practitioner of that. And then it still lives. It still lives in Orange County. I just saw Bite Me Bambi a couple years ago, and they're from Orange County, California. But let's move on from the history lesson and listen to a track called Let Go Violence. This is by Johnny Clark, mid-70s or so.

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1: Are you really bad news? But you don't care because I like you. For that, we heard Can't Hide No More. And that was, who was that by? That was by a new cat. So that was by Lewis Cato. So that is a new blues dude. And that's half of the new songs. So my new is going to be blues and ska. Before that, we heard Let Go Violence by Johnny Clark. That's way back in the 70s. And just to circle back around, so the very last song you heard was Portions for Foxes by Rilo Kiley. They're a great act. I saw them in 2002 or 2003 at a small club in Silver Lake.

right there on Sunset Boulevard in Los Angeles. And I was doing radio at the time at KUCI on the campus, University of California at Irvine. And I actually interviewed the lead singer gal, Jenny, on the phone. They were on a bus on the way to Phoenix. Great band. Unfortunately, Rilo Kiley broke up, but I have heard they either had or are having a reunion tour. I have to check that out. I think I looked it up and it was all up north. It was real far away. Before that, we heard, actually not before that. So next we're going to do something kind of fun. So this is I was talking to somebody yesterday about Soundgarden and the tragic loss of the lead singer. The lead singer, Chris Cornell, his wife, he ostensibly killed himself, committed suicide some years back, and his wife blames it on SSRI, so that's the drug class for depression. I won't mention the brand names or anything, but you know what I'm talking about. And so she's on a campaign. She's been suing everybody. She's doing PSAs, you know, just really just on the warpath about these things. So this is a cover of Black Hole Sun, and it's a fun cover by Stephen Eady. It's a lounge version. So check it out. This is a lot of fun. Black Hole Sun. And here we go, Stephen Eady.

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1: No way! 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

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DJ Mark Hartz here. It is 4:32, about halfway done here, AM, WMNF.org. You heard the little promo about the app in both major app stores, but app can also be appetizers, so kind of go either way. Past the apps, could be talking about appetizers, could be talking about little things on your phone, who knows. All right, that last one was Combativo, and that was by a Spanish language ska band. I'll get to it later. I'll get to the name later. Before that, we heard Waiting for the Sun by Powderfinger. So they're out of Australia. They're from the north, from the tropical areas, because it's opposite down there. And that's in the Brisbane Gold Coast area. They're a great act. They're huge in Australia, but they never really made it here. I saw them at the El Rey on Sunset Boulevard, and it was mostly Australian expats. Before that, we heard Tailspin by the Jayhawks. They're from Minneapolis, St. Paul area. Before that, we heard Evil is Contagious. That's a new track by Real Big Fish. And, of course, that's ska. And top of that set, a lounge version of Black Hole Sun by Soundgarden. All right, we're going to move on here with some stuff out of Hershey, PA. So this came out in the early 90s. I've seen them two or three times, twice in Boston and once out in L.A. They are the Ocean Blue. This track, it got played, you know, a reasonable amount of time in the early 90s. I heard it on K-Rock out in L.A. on 90 or 91, and K-Rock played it really heavily, and it sort of caught on. This is Between Something and Nothing.

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Remember that one, Sugar Hiccup by the Cocteau Twins, that came out in the early to mid-80s at some point? All right, we're going to move on here with some new stuff. This is, this next one is called Empire, and it's by the Dead Reds. Let's listen to it right about now.

That was a long set of music, and that is some new stuff by the Black Keys, if you can believe it. They're still kicking out the jams. That is a track called Profane Prophecy. So I saw them at the last day in May, and man, do they smoke. They are awesome in concert. Before they heard Empire by the Dead Reds. Before that, we heard Sugar Hiccup by Cocteau Twins, Crystal by New Order. So that Crystal track was released in early 2000s, kind of flew under the radar. It's not, you know, it doesn't get a lot of the press and the, you know, the notice that the other New Order stuff gets, but I love that track. That's Crystal by New Order. Before that, we heard Between Something and Nothing by the Ocean Blue. Before we heard Combativo by Los Something or the Other. That's some Spanish language saw. Before they heard Waiting for the Sun by Powderfinger, and then Tailspin by the Jayhawks. And even more before that, we heard Evil is Contagious by Real Big Fish. So that was a lot of music. So we probably got one more song left, and then the news. We're going to go ahead and listen to some Liz Phair. This was her attempt to try to become popular. This is called Extraordinary. And it got some radio play, and you might recognize it. But really, it never beats her first album. Her first album is fantastic, Exile on Guysville. But anyways, this is Liz Phair trying to be poppy, Extraordinary.

0: live from NPR News in Washington. I'm Dave Mattingly. Iranian-backed Houthi rebels in Yemen say they've attacked two Saudi oil tankers in the Red Sea, while Iran says it launched more drones at American military bases in Kuwait today. There's no word on any casualties. This says U.S. Central Command says American forces attacked Iranian targets for a 12th consecutive night. This follows President Trump's threat issued yesterday, saying the U.S. military would bomb and destroy an Iranian bridge or power plant anytime Iran attacks a ship in the Strait of Hormuz. The Pentagon says the strait remains open to commercial ship traffic amid the U.S. naval blockade of Iranian ports. AAA says regular gasoline in the U.S. is back up to $4.09 a gallon on average amid the fighting in the Middle East. The House has passed three pieces of legislation and sent them to the Senate before lawmakers leave Washington for a month-long recess. They include a defense bill costing more than $1 trillion sought by President Trump. The House also passed a budget framework, which includes more money for the war with Iran, as well as new restrictions on congressional stock trading. NPR's Eric McDaniel says the Senate won't consider any of the bills as written.
1: Bills generally need 60 votes in order to pass in the Senate, and that means that two of these, which lack substantial Democratic support, are dead on arrival there. Even Democratic military boosters have spoken out against the $1 trillion National Defense Authorization Act, usually a bipartisan success story, and this time waylaid by recent American service member deaths in Trump's war on Iran. And House Republicans attached a voter ID bill to their stock trading restrictions, restrictions that don't require members to shed their personal financial stakes in publicly traded companies. Both policies concern Democrats. Senate Republicans could pass the Iran and farm and election package on their own, but Senate Majority Leader John Thune says he's holding that bill back for other reasons. Eric McDaniel, NPR News, the Capitol.
0: A panel of experts is expected to make recommendations on whether the Food and Drug Administration should lift restrictions on some popular wellness peptides available in the U.S. NPR's Will Stone says the panel is convening today.
2: BPC-157, MOTS-C, TB-500. These are some of the peptides du jour that are being considered by the advisors to the FDA. None of them are approved drugs, and they have not undergone rigorous studies in humans. But they're promoted widely for injury recovery, longevity, metabolism, and more. Health Secretary Robert F. Kennedy Jr. has said he supports lifting the current prohibition on the manufacturing of these products so patients can get them from specialized pharmacies. The FDA's own scientists, however, are recommending against doing that, saying there's not enough data on safety and effectiveness. The committee will vote on seven peptides today and Friday. FDA leadership will have the final say. Will Stone, NPR News.
0: This is NPR News from Washington. Coastal areas of Louisiana and Texas remain under tropical storm warnings because of Bertha. The storm continues moving to the west across the Gulf of Mexico. It's picked up speed in the last 24 hours. The National Hurricane Center in Florida says Bertha will likely move near or along the Louisiana and Texas coastlines through the afternoon before pushing inland tonight. That storm is expected to dissipate over Texas by tomorrow. The Lincoln Memorial Reflecting Pool on the National Mall in Washington is now empty and fenced off. NPR's Rachel Treisman reports renovations to the pool are ongoing.
3: The reflecting pool renovations were supposed to take 2 weeks, but they're now in their fourth month. It was drained after the 4th of July to address algae blooms and peeling paint. Several DC-based photographers and bloggers are still going to the pool nearly every day to share photos of what it looks like. Lori Collins is one of them.
4: We're living inside a documentary that people, I think, are going to study 100 years from now.
3: She says she gets comments from people all over the world who care about the state of the pool and, by extension, the country. Rachel Treisman, NPR News.
0: Shares of electric vehicle maker Tesla have fallen in after-hours trading after the company reported its latest earnings following yesterday's closing bell on Wall Street. Tesla says sales jumped 25% compared to the same quarter a year ago. However, the EV maker says net income dropped as it spent nearly $6 billion, largely on the development of AI and its humanoid robot, Optimus. I'm Dave Mattingly in Washington.
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Welcome back to Sun and Sunrise. DJ Mark Hart here. It's 5:09. It's the last hour of power. The morning show moves in. The regular host is back. So that last one was The Devil's Offbeat. That's some new ska by the Kitty Hawks. So in the last hour, it's going to be mostly new. So just the way it kind of worked out this week. Last week was also mostly new. But if you listen to go back and listen to the first 3 hours on WMNF.org or on the app, it'll be more, end up have a lot more older stuff. But we're going to go old right here. So we're going to go into the Psychedelic Furs. I haven't played them in a while. This track is off their first album, which I really love. It didn't make a lot of sales or get a lot of headlines, but love that first Furs album, Sister Europe. Now, I have seen the Furs in every decade that they have been a band, except for this decade. And guess what? They're coming to St. Pete around Labor Day. I'll get an exact date for you later. But this is Sister Europe. WMNF, WMNF.org, and Sonic Sunrise, DJ Mark Hart, occasionally DJ Marcus, probably not this week.

Welcome back to Sonic Sunrise. DJ Mark Hart here. That was a super long set of music. All right, I'd like to thank Jerry for calling in. Jerry's a longtime listener. He is from St. Pete, living in St. Pete, but spent a lot of time out there in Honolulu. Also like to thank Ellen Rose listening in from down there in Manatee County. And all the listeners around the world at WMNF.org, as well as on the apps. Again, DJ Mark Hart here. I probably will not be DJ Marcus like I was last week because I'm not playing any German language tracks. All right, that last one was old school. So that was Talk of the Town by the Pretenders off the fantastic second album, which kind of ran out of the radar but is massively good album. Before that, we heard some new ska, Spanish language ska, no less. That was Baby Adventuro. Before that, we heard a Burger Christ from Dead Hot Workshop. Now, Dead Hot Workshop, unfortunately, flew under the radar. They did have one major label album on, I believe, A&M Records. They're from Phoenix, and I would see them quite often, as well as I booked them on campus at Arizona State University when I was going to graduate school there. So that is Dead Hot Workshop. Before that, we heard Dangerous Blues by Luke Winslow King. That's new. Before that, we heard Sister Europe. Oh, that's old. That's the Furs, Psychedelic Furs' first album. And they are coming around again to Janice Live in St. Pete. Check it out sometime in September. I have seen them in every single decade that they have been a band except for the last one, except for this one, this decade. Before Sister Europe, we heard The Devil's Offbeat, and that's by the Kitty Hawks, and that's new ska. Now, we're going to go back to new ska here. So we're doing new ska, new blues, and, you know, some oldies but goodies scattered in between. This is Opportunity by Big D and the Kids Table. New ska, WMNF.

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All right, My Baby's Low Down. That's by Duke Robillard and his all-star band. I saw the Duke out at the Blue Cafe in Long Beach, California, 02 or 03, and it was just a real tiny crowd. I chatted him up. I bought one of his albums. I had him sign it, one of his CDs, and have him sign it, and I still have it. Before that, we heard Talk of the Town by the Pretenders and my homies from Akron, Ohio. Great track off of an underappreciated album. All right, move on here with some oldies. Now, this is kind of appropriate because I'm playing new ska, and this is Roxanne by the Pretenders, and the Police. And the Police were one of the first, Eric Clapton was probably the first, but one of the first 5 or 10 bands that really kind of incorporated dub ska and reggae into their music. This is Roxanne. WMNF. WMNF.org.

Well, that was fun. That was a 2026 World Cup song, Pro England, and they did a great job. They finished third place, which is pretty good. And that was a song, I don't know, it was cut just a few weeks ago, a few months ago, and that's by a collaboration of Sonny Green and Death of Guitar Pop, two new ska bands. They had some original stuff, but they also incorporated phrases from Sting, of course, you recognize that. Before that, we heard the Deep River Blues. That is new, brand new, and that's by Jake Friel. All right, we're going to leave you out of here with three songs, WNF, WNF.org. This is Sonic Sunrise, DJ Mark Hart. And I'm gonna we're gonna start out with a game of same title, different song. So in the music business, you can get away with having the same title so long and not get sued, so long as the songs are completely different. So we're gonna do "Can't Shake It." This is a new blues track, and I will get the name later. That's the Altered Five Blues Band. That is new. And then we're going to follow it up with an old tune from the 80s, a rock band from Australia called Angel City. And they kind of flew under the radar, unfortunately. But that's also Can't Shake It. And then if we have time, we should hear most of a new track by Sublime from Long Beach, California. And it's called Wizard. But what's cool about this is that the son of the original vocalist committed suicide shortly after the release of the album that blew up all over the place and turned him into, you know, a worldwide band. And but his son is doing the vocals on this one, and he sounds just like his dad. It's really crazy, so check it out. All right, but let's go ahead and get started. We got a three-pack WMNF Tampa. We're going to start with the Can't Shake It set, and then we're going to go into a new Sublime track. DJ Mark Hart, Sonic Sunrise. See you next week.

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1: Live from NPR News in Washington, I'm Kristen Wright. The U.S. House passed a $1 trillion defense policy bill to fund the military. Six Democrats voted with Republicans to support it. Now the bill goes to the Senate. House Republicans also advanced a $95 billion budget blueprint, mostly for the war with Iran. That also needs Senate approval. NPR's Eric McDaniel reports the House passed several measures yesterday.
2: An extension of government funding through the midterms to December 4th, hopefully avoiding another shutdown. There were, of course, two record shutdowns so far this congressional term, and three new congressional stock trading rules tied also to an unrelated voter ID measure.
1: Members of the House are leaving Washington this week to return to their districts for August recess. The Trump administration has signed a nuclear cooperation agreement with Saudi Arabia that would allow American companies to run commercial nuclear power plants on Saudi soil. President Trump visited Georgia yesterday to promote his economic policies and support Republican candidates in the state. Georgia Public Broadcasting's Sarah Callis reports.
3: Trump's event was held at a high school in suburban Atlanta, where the president brought Georgia's Republican nominee for governor, Rick Jackson, on stage with him.
4: I watched him run, and it was amazing what he was able to do. Very, very successful guy, and he decided he wanted to be governor because he thought he could do some really incredible things for this state.
3: Trump originally endorsed a different candidate in Georgia's Republican primary, but showed support for Jackson at the event. He also praised his endorsement for Senate, Congressman Mike Collins. Georgia is a swing state and could help decide the balance of the Senate. Both the gubernatorial and senatorial races will be competitive. For NPR News, I'm Sarah Callis in Marietta, Georgia.
1: The U.S. has now reported close to 2,300 measles cases, according to a tracker from Johns Hopkins School of Public Health. As NPR's Maria Godoy reports, that's the highest case count in the country in 35 years.
5: The latest measles case count is also higher than the total number of cases reported in the U.S. for all of last year. 2,289 cases, according to the Centers for Disease Control and Prevention. The resurgence of measles comes amid falling vaccination rates and growing non-medical exemptions to required school vaccines. Pediatric infectious disease specialist Dr. Adam Ratner says to turn things around, the country needs to raise vaccination rates.
6: Requires families and communities to buy into the idea that we should be protecting each other. That is the opposite of the way that things seem to be moving in many communities in the U.S.
5: The CDC will update its own measles case count on Friday. Maria Godoy, NPR News.
1: You're listening to NPR News from Washington. Regulators in Europe have approved the proposed merger between Paramount, Skydance, and Warner Brothers Discovery. But as NPR's Mandalit Del Barco reports, it's still not a done deal.
7: The European Commission cleared the pending $111 billion mega deal under certain conditions. After investigating the potential impact of the deal, the group found there would still be enough competition between studios to produce films in Europe, but not to distribute them. Paramount agreed to stop co-distributing films with Universal Pictures in Europe for 10 years. The proposed merger has been signed off by many other countries around the world, but while the Federal Communications Commission reviews the deal's foreign investments, the merger has been put on pause. Attorneys general from 12 states, including California, filed an antitrust lawsuit against Paramount Skydance, and they secured a temporary restraining order. Mandalit Del Barco, NPR News.
1: A bald eagle featured in the Big Bear Eagle Nest Cam in the San Bernardino National Forest in California is in critical condition. Jackie got into an altercation with two other eagles. The Raptor Center, where she's being treated, said online they think she was already sick before the fight. She has inflammation affecting her kidneys and severe anemia. Jackie, her mate Shadow, and their eaglets have been live-streamed by the environmental group Friends of Big Bear Valley since 2018. The LA Dodgers will visit the White House this afternoon to celebrate their 2025 World Series championship. I'm Kristen Wright, NPR News, from Washington.
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You are listening to 88.5 FM WMNF Tampa. My name is Katarina. It is 6:17 a.m. July 23rd, Thursday. And good morning. Welcome to your Thursday morning here on WMNF Tampa. We just heard new music from Fruit Bats with Wild Pony Tower Moment. And next, we're going to hear from a British artist called Fen Lily. I just discovered her, although she's been around for a few years. She makes her home in Brooklyn currently and is releasing a record called Win Win. Here is a song called Thank You Sorry. This is the first single of this upcoming record, and I love it. I hope you love it too.

0: Well, we're going to make way for Lisa Marzilli and the Morning Show News. Good morning, Lisa.
1: Hi, I was enjoying that song.
0: I know, me too, and so were our listeners, I'm sure. Sorry about that. We will be sure to hear this song in its entirety next week. It's a little lengthy. A cover of Fade Into You by Gregory Alan Isakoff and Sylvan Esso. Before that, new music from Alabama Shakes. And Lisa, I know you have been waiting for this all week, but after the news, we're going to hear Billy Strings with If You're Going to Be Dumb, You Gotta Be Tough.
1: All right, I am looking forward to it. Thanks. Good morning. I'm Lisa Marzilli with the WMNF News headlines. It's 6:30. A St. Pete City employee and mother of four was shot and killed yesterday in the Childs Park neighborhood. 10 Tampa Bay reports police responded yesterday afternoon to 12th Avenue, where they say the victim was shot several times while in the cab of her front-end loader work vehicle. Hours after the shooting, the Florida Highway Patrol found the suspect on I-75 in Fort Myers and pulled him over. He was taken into custody in Lee County. Detectives believe the shooting was domestic involved. Police say the woman who was killed in the shooting was a sanitation technician who worked for the city for 12 years. The court appearance of a woman who was injured during her arrest while pregnant has been delayed. Sandra Zikri was detained in the back of a police car last year after arriving at her brother's traffic stop. Gemini Pierce is a volunteer with the Tampa Alliance Against Racist and Political Repression, an organization supporting Zikri in her legal process. She's also a member of WMNF's board of directors.
2: Right now, she just wants people to know about her case, and she wants support. Because it's looks like it might take a while, so she just doesn't want to feel alone, and she's tired of feeling scared.
1: Pierce says Zikri's court appearance continues to be pushed back since it's tied to her brother's case. She also claims the Tampa Alliance has tracked multiple instances of police brutality connected to the Hillsborough County Sheriff's Office. The officer who arrested Zikri, Alex Almaguer, has yet to make any court appearances. In an email to WMNF, the Hillsborough County Sheriff's Office states that deputies advised Zikri and her husband to leave the scene in multiple occasions and that the deputy maintained composure and control during the entire encounter. The Pinellas Suncoast Transit Authority Board of Governors approved a $300,000 settlement agreement yesterday on dozens of claims stemming from last year's deadly Clearwater Ferry collision. 41-year-old Jose Castro was killed and multiple others were injured when a boat driven by local businessman Jeff Knight crashed into the ferry on April 27th. Knight has been charged with leaving the scene of a boating accident involving serious bodily injury or death. His trial is scheduled to begin on February 1st of next year. PSTA approved a settlement on 37 claims from the crash. The $300,000 will be split between passengers. The settlement effectively ends PSTA's involvement with the case. They run the Clearwater Ferry in partnership with a private company. The Florida Board of Education unanimously approved Henry Mack as the state's new education commissioner yesterday. Mack is a former senior chancellor at the Department of Education and most recently was the U.S. Assistant Secretary of Labor.
3: It is an honor beyond words to be entrusted with stewarding Florida schools at this pivotal moment. And I approach this responsibility with the utmost respect for the work that you've already accomplished.
1: Mack is also a supporter of Governor Ron DeSantis's parental rights policies. He has been a vocal critic of DEI programs and a proponent of classical education, a teaching approach backed by many conservatives. The position pays approximately $330,000 per year. Researchers in Florida are bringing endangered elkhorn coral ashore in an effort to protect them. The AP's Ben Thomas has details.
4: Elkhorn coral grows big, broad branches that resemble the antlers of an elk. Populations off the Florida coast were decimated 3 years ago by a heat wave that left them functionally extinct. Colonies too small and far apart to reproduce.
5: A warmer ocean absorbs less carbon dioxide from the atmosphere, and it also changes the acidity.
4: And Samantha Burgess of the Copernicus Climate Change Service says more acidic waters are tough on marine organisms
5: that need that calcium carbonate to develop their skeletons.
4: Amid concern of another mass bleaching event this summer, University of Miami scientists this week gathered 30 genetically diverse pieces of elkhorn coral, taking them to a hatchery aiming to preserve any resistance they may have. I'm Ben Thomas.
1: It's going to be mostly sunny with highs in the mid-90s today and a slight chance of an isolated shower. Overnight lows will be in the upper 70s, and the same forecast is on tap for Friday. I'm Lisa Marzilli. 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

tape. And I've got some habits I can't shake.

Good morning. You are listening to 88.5 FM WMNF Tampa. My name is Katarina, and we just heard Buffalo Springfield, one of Neil Young's first bands. The first band that Neil Young was in was the Squires, and on this day in 1963, high school student Neil Young and the Squires entered a studio in Winnipeg, Canada, to record their first single, The Sultan. So, can't source that tune for you, but some Buffalo Springfield I thought would be good. Before that, Dougie Poole, who apparently listened to a lot of J.J. Cale and was inspired by him. Dougie Poole is a relatively new artist based in L.A., and we heard a song called The Rainbow Wheel of Death. And, of course, we started that set right after the news with Billy Strings and his theme for Jackass, the movie, called If You Gotta Be Dumb, You Gotta Be Tough. It's probably something we learned as children, right? Well, we have a very special person to celebrate today. Yesterday, one Cabot Grant. I'm sorry, not Cabot Grant. Cabot Hart of Sarasota, Florida. Grant Hart's dad turned 64. Happy birthday, Cabot. And we're going to do a set for Mr. Hart, because he is a big supporter of WMNF, a big supporter of this show and Grant's show, and we're just gonna have a next set for him, and we'll hear Bruce Springsteen and the Decemberists, but we'll start with this little tune from the Beatles.

0: Well, you're listening to The Boss here on 88.5 FM WMNF Tampa. Happy birthday to Cabot Hart, our listener from Sarasota. That set was for you. I hope your birthday yesterday was fantastic. And thank you for all of your support of WMNF throughout the years. 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We're going to get back to music in just a few minutes. Before that, I wanted to play a pretty important announcement for you. 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

0: Live from NPR News in Washington, I'm Kristen Wright. U.S. Central Command says it carried out a 12th straight night of strikes against Iran. And Yemen's Iran-backed Houthi rebels say they struck two oil tankers in the Red Sea. As a result, oil prices are surging. NPR's Deepa Shivaram reports.
1: Gas prices are going up again. Inflation is up. And at the same time that Americans are struggling with these higher prices, Defense Secretary Pete Hegseth said this week that the Iran war so far has cost $37.5 billion, that's with a B, which is pretty big for a price tag for a war that Trump said would end months ago. And, you know, not to mention American troops who have been killed and injured in action as well.
0: President Trump blamed inflation on the Biden administration during a rally in Marietta, Georgia yesterday. House Republicans advanced a $95 billion budget blueprint, mostly for the war with Iran. Secretary of State Marco Rubio held direct talks with his Russian counterpart on the sidelines of a minister's summit in the Philippines today. NPR's Charles Maines reports their conversation focused heavily on Russia's war in Ukraine.
2: The meeting between Rubio and Russian Foreign Minister Sergei Lavrov lasted just over half an hour. Ahead of it, Rubio said the U.S. remained open to playing a role in ending the conflict between Russia and Ukraine if, Rubio added, the opportunity presented itself. A Russian Foreign Ministry readout said Lavrov had informed Rubio of the real situation on the battlefield. Russia insists its forces are steadily advancing, that despite Western intelligence that shows minimal Russian gains coming with heavy losses. Lavrov also said Moscow remained open to a U.S.-brokered settlement, pointing to inherent agreements reached between President Trump and Russian President Vladimir Putin during their summit in Alaska last year. Charles Maines, NPR News, Moscow.
0: In India, young men and women have taken to the streets to demonstrate against the government. NPR's Dia Hadid reports this comes after police cracked down on protesters trying to march onto Parliament earlier this week.
3: The biggest protests were in New Delhi and Mumbai. The mood was joyful and defiant. Protesters sang the national anthem. They also chanted against the Prime Minister, Narendra Modi, in increasingly strident verses. They seem to enjoy support. In New Delhi, organisers asked citizens to stop sending food parcels. They were inundated with donations. These protests began as a sit-in more than 20 days ago to demand education reforms. But the mood changed after a widely respected educator on a hunger strike was forcibly taken to hospital. Thousands tried to march on Parliament on Monday, but were violently pushed back. Now protesters are chanting against the Prime Minister Modi, a man once seen as wildly popular and untouchable. Dia Hadid, NPR News.
0: This is NPR News from Washington. The European Union is fining Google $1 billion for breaking digital antitrust regulations. The EU says Google set up its search engine and Google Play to favor its own services over competitors. The European Commission says it is protecting consumers. In the western U.S., summer monsoon rains are delivering much-needed moisture. But as Rachel Cohen of the Mountain West News Bureau reports, the rains also bring the risk of floods and mudslides.
4: Rain can quickly escalate to dangerous flooding in steep canyons, dry washes, or downstream of land recently scorched by wildfires, says Jillian Felton, a meteorologist with the National Weather Service in Grand Junction, Colorado.
5: With those burn scars, the soil can become hydrophobic, meaning that a lot of that water that falls into the soil is just going to run right off of it. So debris flows are a big concern.
4: In Utah, floodwaters this past week pushed mud and trees from the Cottonwood Fire down the state's Beaver Canyon, forcing evacuations. Mudslides from heavy rains also disrupted travel in Colorado, closing portions of Interstate 70 and smaller roads. The National Weather Service warns more storms this week mean additional flood risk throughout the region. For NPR News, I'm Rachel Cohen in Boulder, Colorado.
0: Tropical storm Bertha is moving west, just south of Louisiana's coast. This morning, it's about 95 miles from Lake Charles. Bertha is expected to make landfall later today along the northeastern Gulf Coast. The tropical storm is not expected to get much stronger. I'm Kristen Wright, and this is NPR News from Washington.
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Well, good morning. You are listening to new music from Phoebe Bridgers. Lost Boys is the name of that one. I'm glad to have Phoebe back. I really dig that tune. I hope you liked it too. Melody's Echo Chamber before Phoebe Bridgers with Daisy and Kurt Vile. Loading Zones off his record, Bottle It In. My name is Katarina. It is 7:16 a.m. on this July 23rd. On this day in 1996, Fiona Apple released her debut record, Tidal. It features singles such as Criminal, Sleep to a Dream. Criminal later won a Grammy Award for Best Female Rock Vocal Performance. And it's important to remember that Fiona Apple was only 18 when the album came out. She wrote all the songs on this record. What a talent. Well, we're going to hear my personal favorite called Shadow Boxer. Here is Fiona Apple on the anniversary of the release of her debut record, Tidal.

0: Good morning. You are listening to 88.5 FM WMNF Tampa. We just heard from Way Dynamic, and before that, Slippers. These two bands are touring together. Unfortunately, not in Florida, but if you're listening somewhere around Dallas or San Francisco, they're coming to your town. Well, we've got Lisa coming on air in just a few seconds. Good morning, Lisa.
1: Good morning, my friend.
0: Lisa, after the news, it's going to get a little crunchy.
1: All right.
0: All right. Just a warning, Ty Siegel will be on with Running to Nowhere. Has a little bit of a crunchy start, but it's a great, great new tune from Ty Siegel here on 88.5.
1: All right. Looking forward to it. Good morning. I'm Lisa Marzilli with the WMNF News headlines. It's 7:30. Lakeland City commissioners are considering a temporary moratorium on large data centers. WMNF's Jalen Deal reports commissioners are studying the center's impact on city infrastructure.
2: Officials say the pause would give staff time to study the impact on the city's electric system, water supply, and noise before developing new regulations. Lakeland Electric's largest customer, Publix, uses about 18 megawatts of electricity. A hyperscale data center could require around 100 megawatts, meaning major upgrades to the electric system. Scott Bishop is the assistant general manager of Lakeland Electric.
3: This is the right thing to do, to pause, take a breath, get all of our ducks in a row, and then we can start doing business again further if we decide we want to do that. But the breath, it needs to happen.
2: The moratorium comes after weeks of public pushback against a proposed data center in Lakeland called Project Swan, a 600,000-square-foot facility. Kelly Quinn, a third-generation Polk County resident and candidate for Polk County Commission District 2, urged commissioners to approve the moratorium.
4: Lakeland is doing the responsible thing by pausing before approving a new class of high-impact infrastructure. Please adopt the moratorium and direct staff to bring forward clear standards based on what these facilities actually require.
2: Commissioners will hold the ordinance's second reading August 3rd. For WMNF News, I'm Jalen Deal.
1: The union representing about 47,000 TSA employees nationwide is vowing to fight a privatization plan at Tampa International Airport. TIA confirmed to the Tampa Bay Times that it has joined the TSA Gold Plus program, a public-private partnership screening program that hires security employees and manages security equipment. Airport officials say the privatization effort can protect operations in case of a government shutdown. But Chris Finlay, American Federation of Government Employees local chapter president, calls the move a slap in the face to the security employees who worked through government shutdowns. Tampa International is one of the first in the country to join the new TSA Gold Plus program and could see the transition to a private contractor as soon as May of next year. The court appearance of a woman who was injured during her arrest while pregnant has been delayed. WMNF's Megan Fair reports Sandra Zikri is trying to get the charges against her dropped.
5: Sandra Zikri was detained in the back of a police car last year after arriving at her brother's traffic stop. While trying to figure out why the officer had pulled over her brother, he asked her to step back and stop yelling. When Zikri stepped back, yet continued to argue, he charged her with harassing a first responder, child abuse, and misuse of a wireless 911 system. Ever since, Zikri has been trying to get the charges against her dropped, but only the child abuse count has been dismissed.
6: While she's in that back seat, she calls 911 to get medical attention. Because with how Almaguer's been treating her, she doesn't believe that they're going to bring her to a hospital.
5: That is Gemini Pierce, a volunteer with the Tampa Alliance Against Racist and Political Repression, the organization supporting Zikri. Pierce is also a member of WMNF's board of directors. She has been going to court with Zikri for the last couple of months and says her court appearance continues to be pushed back since it is tied to her brother's case.
6: At the court proceeding that I was at, it was just to see if the instance of the arrest was even under a lawful arrest. Sandra's team wanted to show that arrest footage to show that she wasn't breaking the laws that she was arrested for. However, the state team wanted that body cam footage to be started at the beginning, which shows Sandra's brother's traffic stop. So they couldn't go any further because that traffic stop is a whole other case that hasn't been heard yet.
5: Sandra Zickrey's court appearance has been moved to either July 27th or August 3rd. For WMNF News, I'm Megan Fair.
1: In an email to WMNF, the Hillsborough County Sheriff's Office states that deputies advised Zickrey and her husband to leave the scene on multiple occasions and that the deputy maintained composure and control during the entire encounter. Well, in traffic, the roads are a mess. A crash in Hillsborough County on I-275 North at Ashley Drive has the right lane blocked. A multi-vehicle crash in Pinellas County on Gandy Boulevard East at mile marker 3 also has the right lane blocked. And a crash in Hillsborough County on Fowler Ave East before US 301 has the left lane blocked. In weather, it's going to be mostly sunny with highs in the mid-90s today and a slight chance of an isolated shower. Overnight lows will be in the upper 70s, and the same forecast is on tap for Friday. I'm Lisa Marzilli. 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

Good morning. You are listening to 88.5 FM WMNF Tampa. My name is Katarina, July 23rd. I hope you're having a good morning so far. From Ty Siegel to Ravenettes to the Everly Brothers. 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You can also listen to archives of this show and all the other shows on our calendar. We save archived shows for about a week. So if you missed the first hour and are curious about the music that we played, check it out in the archives. We're going to get back to music. In this next set, we'll hear from the police. I'm pretty sure Lisa Marzilli will be very happy about that. On this day in 1983, the police kicked off the North American leg of their Synchronicity World Tour. And they also went to number one on the U.S. album chart with Synchronicity, which spent a total of 17 weeks at number one. And no wonder, great tunes on that record. But first, before we hear the police, we're going to hear new music from Tyco and C. Lemon. This is Another Wave here on 88.5.

0: Good morning. You are listening to Yukimi Nagano and her band Little Dragon with a tune called Where You Belong off their self-titled record. Before that, we heard The Police with King of Pain, one of the amazing songs off their record Synchronicity. Before that, Taiko and Sea Lemon, a new tune from them called Another Wave. Well, before we go to the next song, let's hear an important message.
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0: Yep. Always a good time with our friend Chuck Prophet. All right, let's let Kate Stevenson take us up to NPR News. This is Summer Foot here on 88.5.

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1: Live from NPR News in Washington, I'm Kristen Wright. Yemen's Houthi rebels say they've attacked two Saudi oil tankers in the Red Sea. This, as Iran says, a new phase of the war with the United States will further affect the global economy. NPR's Jane Arraf has details.
2: The Iran-backed Houthi rebels said they launched missile and drone strikes on two Saudi oil tankers in the Red Sea. The Saudi state news agency said one of its tankers had been hit and was on fire. It said the crew was unharmed. Civil war has split control of Yemen between the Houthi group Ansar Allah and an internationally recognized government supported by Saudi Arabia. The Houthis have also launched attacks in support of Iran and most recently warned Saudi Arabia that they will not allow its tankers through the key shipping route, Bab al-Mandab, near the Red Sea. Jane Arraf, NPR News, Amman.
1: The Trump administration signed a nuclear agreement with Saudi Arabia, allowing the U.S. to build and run nuclear energy plants in the kingdom. NPR's Emily Fang reports the deal is raising concerns in the Middle East.
3: There is nothing in this agreement and a security protocol attached that stops the kingdom from using these plants to, say, enrich uranium or other nuclear fuel that's provided by other countries, something that the U.S. made the United Arab Emirates, another Gulf country, promise not to do in a previous energy deal back in 2009. So this agreement is sending shockwaves through the Middle East and especially in Israel, where I am right now, because Saudi Arabia has been angling for nuclear cooperation with the U.S. for at least a decade.
1: NPR's Emily Fang also reports the agreement doesn't require Saudi Arabia to adopt terms on greater oversight by the International Atomic Energy Agency, according to a memo seen by NPR. A panel of experts is expected to make recommendations on whether the FDA should lift restrictions on some popular wellness peptides. NPR's Will Stone says the advisors are meeting this morning.
4: BPC-157, MOTC, TB-500. These are some of the peptides du jour that are being considered by the advisors to the FDA. None of them are approved drugs, and they have not undergone rigorous studies in humans. But they're promoted widely for injury recovery, longevity, metabolism, and more. Health Secretary Robert F. Kennedy Jr. has said he supports lifting the current prohibition on the manufacturing of these products so patients can get them from specialized pharmacies. The FDA's own scientists, however, are recommending against doing that, saying there's not enough data on safety and effectiveness. The committee will vote on seven peptides today and Friday. FDA leadership will have the final say. Will Stone, NPR News.
1: The man who pleaded guilty to killing Minnesota House Speaker Melissa Hortman and her husband Mark will be sentenced today. Vance Belter also confessed to shooting a state senator and his wife. You're listening to NPR News from Washington. Artificial intelligence giant OpenAI says its AI models went rogue during testing, triggering a significant security incident at a startup company. NPR's Jenna McLaughlin reports.
5: Experts at OpenAI say they were testing a combination of cutting-edge AI agents to see if they could conduct sophisticated targeted cyber attacks when the test went wrong. In a new blog post, the company says the AI agent was contained in an internal digital testing environment when it managed to find a way to connect to the open internet and then broke into another AI company called Hugging Face. It's unclear what specific technical instructions or prompts OpenAI engineers were using that led to the incident, though Hugging Face says it detected and contained the attack quickly. OpenAI argues that the incident reveals the real-world capabilities of AI agents to conduct long-running complex cyber attacks and the importance of building safeguards into frontier models. Jenna McLaughlin, NPR News.
1: Cases of the measles have hit their highest level in the U.S. since the early 90s, according to Johns Hopkins University. Its tracker has recorded 2,295 reported cases this year. The L.A. Dodgers will visit the White House this afternoon to celebrate their World Series championship. The president will host the team, but not every player is expected to be there. The federal government's immigration raids in Los Angeles have fueled tension. ICE agents were denied entry to Dodger Stadium last year. Later, the team pledged more than $1 million to groups helping immigrant families. The Dodgers are celebrating back-to-back World Series wins. This is NPR.
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an applause for Ken Pomeroy, the name of the artist that covered Gillian Welch's Look at Miss Ohio. Before that, another cover by a folk bee trio, I Want You, the Bob Dylan tune. And Sam Fender and Olivia Dean gave us Rain Me In. I love that song. I love that whole set. All right, my name is Katarina. It is 8:19 a.m., July 23rd. Thank you for tuning in, and thank you to everyone who has wrote in this morning. It's good to be back, and I'm glad you guys are enjoying the tunes. I feel wonderful being here with you, so thank you for that. On this day, July 23rd, in 2011, Amy Winehouse was found dead at her North London home. She was just 27 years old, and she was known for her beautiful vocals and eclectic mix of musical genres, but she was also known for her voracious appetite for substances, trying to cover up pain. Hugely accomplished artist, just beautiful. And we're going to hear a song from her record, Back to Black. This one always sort of brings a lump to my throat. So don't want to bum you guys out, but it is a beautiful song sung by somebody who is no longer with us. Amy Winehouse here on 88.5.

0: morning. You are listening to Julia Jacklin here on The Morning Show. My name is Katarina. Next up, we have Lisa. Good morning, Lisa.
1: Good morning. Great show this morning.
0: Well, thank you so much. I'm glad you're enjoying it. Mm-hmm. After the news, we're going to hear from the Strokes, who are coming to town this fall.
1: All right. Good news. Good morning. I'm Lisa Marzilli with the WMNF News Headlines. It's 8:30. A man accused of murdering a Gulfport teen he met on Grindr says he wants the death penalty. The Tampa Bay Times reports Stephen Grass is charged with kidnapping, torturing, and dismembering 16-year-old Miranda Corsett in April of 2025. At a routine pretrial hearing yesterday, Grass told Judge Philip Federico he had been ready to plead guilty since last April, adding, "I'll take the death penalty. I don't want to go to trial." Defense lawyers did not object to Gress's decision to move forward with a plea, telling the judge whether he wants to waive mitigation in a jury is his choice, not ours. The judge then appointed a doctor to evaluate Gress to ensure that he's competent before he formally enters a plea. Gress will return to court on August 19th. City commissioners in Lakeland are considering a 12-month moratorium on large data centers while staff studies how the facilities could affect infrastructure. Officials say hyperscale data centers could require significantly more electricity and increase water demand and noise levels. They also argue they need time to develop new regulations for the centers. Athena Wilson, a Polk County resident and board member of the Grassroots Collective, says she's concerned about the impact on local water resources.
2: If a data center operator can argue that it's more feasible to utilize municipal water over non-potable water, we as ratepayers risk paying more and losing our necessary resources at the same time. With rates creeping up every year or so to accommodate the existing water insecurity, I feel that any hyperscale data center in Lakeland, let alone Polk County, will be a recipe for disaster.
1: Commissioners will hold the ordinance's second reading on August 3rd. If approved, Lakeland would be the fifth local government in Tampa Bay to approve a moratorium. The others include Citrus, Hernando, and Pasco counties and Zephyr Hills. Volusia County will create Florida's first online database of convicted domestic abusers in an effort to curb dating violence, though it would only include people convicted within the county. Central Florida Public Media's Sam Stockbridge reports advocates see it as a valuable first step.
3: The database was approved by a 6-1 vote of the county council. At launch, it will include anyone convicted of domestic violence at least once in the past decade. Those court records are already public in Florida, but proponents, including Ormond Beach resident Jennifer Kelly, say a database would make that information easier to find and navigate.
4: I myself am a survivor of domestic abuse. I'm sure I wasn't my abuser's first victim, nor will I be his last. But moving forward and starting over, having a tool like this easily available could save my life.
3: State data show that in 2024, Volusia had the fourth highest rate of domestic violence among Florida counties. I'm Sam Stockbridge in Orlando.
1: A Mexican man who was hit and killed by a semi-truck in North Florida while running away from ICE officials was vacationing in the U.S. on a tourist visa. The Guardian reports when federal officials approached 28-year-old Juan Coronia Duran and a group of four men at a St. Augustine gas station on July 14th, they took off running. Coronia Duran ran into the street and was hit by a semi-truck. His death is one of the four ICE-related deaths that took place in less than 1 week. According to the Miami Herald, Coronia Duran had only been in Florida for 2 days when he died. He had traveled to Atlanta first to see family and friends before coming to Florida to enjoy the beaches. His wife, who flew to the U.S. last week to make arrangements, found out about his death while watching the news. Coronia Duran left behind a 7-year-old son and 7-month-old daughter. In Central Florida, Republican Congressman Corey Mills is under investigation by the U.S. Department of Justice. Mills is running for re-election this year to represent Congressional District 7, which includes all of Seminole County and the southern half of Volusia County. The Orlando Sentinel reports Mills was already the subject of a House ethics investigation and has been accused of misrepresenting his military record, engaging in unethical business dealings, assaulting a girlfriend, and stalking an ex-girlfriend. He has denied any wrongdoing. Colleagues from both sides of the aisle have called on Mills to resign. A multi-vehicle crash in Pinellas County on the eastbound Gandy Bridge has the right lane blocked. And weather, it's going to be mostly sunny with highs in the mid-90s today and a slight chance of an isolated shower. Overnight lows will be in the upper 70s, and the same forecast is on tap for Friday. I'm Lisa Marzilli. 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

Neon Indian there with Deadbeat Summer. Man, does it feel like a deadbeat summer out there these days or what? It certainly does. That one is an oldie from 2009. Man. Before Neon Indian, we heard from Van Zyre and Munya with More Than Now and The Strokes. And their auto-tuned tune, Going Shopping. I mean, I'm playing auto-tune on the morning show. Who would have thunk it? The Strokes will be in town on September 12th at the Benchmark Arena. It's going to be a big show. Anyway, we're going to switch gears as we often do here on the morning show. I want to introduce you. Well, I've played him before, but it's been a while. An artist called Jake Xerxes Fussell. He is from North Carolina. I think originally from Georgia, but lives in North Carolina. And has a single out called Rock Island Line. He has a very interesting voice and plays the guitar absolutely beautifully. It is such a gorgeous song. He just writes beautiful music that sort of puts you in touch with nature. You feel like you're in a forest, in a meadow, surrounded by beautiful flowers and birds. And you know I love that vibe. And then after that, we'll hear from Samantha Crane and First Aid Kit. First up, Jake Xerxes Fussell with Rock Island Line here on 88.5.

We just heard from Samantha Crane and First Aid Kit with Pot County Call Return. Before that, Jake Xerxes Fussell with Rock Island Line. My name is Katarina. It is 8:56 here on the morning show, and we are coming up on Democracy Now! Thank you so much to everyone who has written in this morning. And I also, unfortunately, have to report some traffic news. The I-275 south on ramp to northbound I-75 is closed because of a multi-vehicle crash in Manatee County. Again, that is the I-275 south on ramp to northbound I-75 in Manatee County is closed because of a multi-vehicle crash. All right, we're gonna let new music from Bonobo take us up to the 9 o'clock hour. 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
1: Because we create people like you and people of freedom that can start with justice. That's why I'm back. I owe this to my community. To again, people of freedom like JPP and other organizations who did great work standing for justice.
0: The head of Milwaukee's largest mosque is still at risk of deportation, despite being freed last month from an ICE jail after 80 days. Salah Sarsour, a green card holder of over 30 years, born in the occupied West Bank, says he's targeted for his speech in support of Palestinian rights. He'll join us today from Wisconsin. Then Palestinian rights activist and Columbia University graduate student Mohsen Madawi. He's also facing deportation. A three-judge federal appeals panel has just overturned a lower court ruling that freed him from ICE detention last year, just before his graduation.
2: This is not just my case, but it is driving to a deep question about the heart of this country that is related to the Constitution. And the question that is at stake, do we believe in the rule of law according to the Constitution, or do we believe in the rule of whoever is in power?
0: Mohsen Madawi would join us from Vermont. And we speak to the Israeli-American genocide scholar, Omer Bartov. His latest warning: if the plans that are currently being elaborated for Gaza go forward, genocide may come to be seen by some nations as the legitimate and lucrative extension of politics by other means, unquote. All that and more coming up. Welcome to Democracy Now!, democracynow.org, the War and Peace Report. I'm Amy Goodman. The Republican-led House of Representatives has approved a $95 billion budget framework to fund the U.S. war in Iran while pressuring states to adopt new restrictions on voting. The framework outlines $73 billion in additional funding for war and intelligence gathering, $12 billion in farm aid, $10 billion for a fund aimed at incentivizing states to adopt core components of the Save America Act, including a voter ID requirement for in-person voting. Millions of citizens who lack easy access to the bill's required forms of documentation could be at risk of disenfranchisement. The House approved the framework by a vote of 216 to 214. With all Democrats present casting votes in opposition. Three Democrats were absent or did not record a vote. This is Washington Congressmember Pramila Jayapal.
3: Months after Hegseth claimed victory, Iran continued to strike American assets in the Middle East, kill American service members, and close the Straits of Hormuz. The administration has clearly gotten us into a war that they have no clue how to get us out of. Americans deserve a clear strategy, not shifting explanations that change by the day. They deserve thoughtful diplomacy, not tweets like the one that the president just released today.
0: Congresswoman Jayapal was referring to Trump's Truth Social post, reading, quote, "From this point forward, anytime the Islamic Republic of Iran shoots at a ship in the Strait of Hormuz, whether it is be by missile, rocket, drone, or any other device or weapon, the United States will bomb and destroy one bridge or power plant, including those located next to or in the capital city of Tehran," the president wrote. Iran's foreign minister Abbas Araghchi responded on social media, quote, "Our defense doctrine is clear, eye for an eye. Any aggression against Iran, including our infrastructure, will compel a powerful and decisive response," unquote. The war of words came as the U.S. bombed Iran for a 12th consecutive night. Iranian officials reported a U.S. missile attack on a passenger terminal at a border crossing into Iraq killed two people and wounded 11 others. Separately, the U.S. struck sites across southern Iran, including Bushehr, Avaz, Jask, Andimeshk, and Sidik. Iran responded with fresh missile and drone attacks on Kuwait, Jordan, and Bahrain, where U.S. forces are based. Iran's Islamic Revolutionary Guard Corps announced it had stopped three oil tankers from passing through the Strait of Hormuz. It said in a statement one of the ships exploded and caught fire before the other two reversed course. Meanwhile, in Yemen, Iran-allied Houthi fighters announced they attacked two Saudi oil tankers in the Red Sea. A Saudi news agency later confirmed one ship was on fire. Oil prices climbed on the news to nearly $100 a barrel. Secretary of State Marco Rubio is defending President Trump's agreement to provide Saudi Arabia with a civilian nuclear program using U.S. technology. Rubio spoke on the sidelines of the ASEAN summit in the Philippines.
4: I'll let the agreement speak for itself. Suffice it to say that any agreement that we're going to make with any country in the world on civil nuclear energy is going to be one that will have safeguards in place to ensure that it can't be turned into a weapons program. And one of the best safeguards is to make sure that American technology and American companies are the ones that are involved in doing it.
0: The deal is likely worth tens of billions of dollars to U.S. nuclear energy companies like Westinghouse, whose reactors produce plutonium as a byproduct. Non-proliferation experts warn that waste could be reprocessed for use in nuclear warheads. James Acton of the Carnegie Endowment for International Peace wrote, quote, "If true, this is tantamount to the United States giving up on non-proliferation," unquote. Here in New York, a federal judge has set a trial date of June 1st of next year for former Venezuelan President Nicolas Maduro and his wife Celia Flores, a former member of Venezuela's National Constituent Assembly. Maduro and his wife Flores were abducted by the U.S. military during a raid of their compound in Caracas, January. They appeared in a Manhattan courtroom on Wednesday where they denied charges of drug trafficking. Meanwhile, demonstrators gathered outside the courthouse protesting both for and against U.S. intervention in Venezuela.
5: The United States does not have the interests of the Venezuelan people in mind. All it wants is the oil, it wants the natural resources, that's all it's interested in.
0: More details are emerging about the fatal shooting of Lorenzo Salgado Araujo by ICE agents in Houston, Texas, July 7th. According to the written statements of two witnesses who were in the van when he was shot dead, two unmarked vehicles struck them from behind and the side, forcing their vehicle to come to a halt. Daniel Tirado Pantoja, a passenger in the back of the van, said, quote, "Lorenzo had come to a full stop while the agents fired," unquote. Jose Trinidad Rojas Pliego, who was also in the back of the van, confirmed the account, saying, quote, "When Lorenzo stopped the van, the officer shot him anyway," unquote. Lorenzo Salgado Araujo was an immigrant from Mexico who'd lived in the United States for 30 years. He's the father of three sons who are all U.S. citizens. The Miami Herald reports a 28-year-old Mexican national killed during an encounter with ICE last week was in the United States on a tourist visa and had arrived in Florida just 2 days before his death. Juan Jairo Coronia Duran had traveled from Guanajuato, Mexico to Atlanta in an encounter with ICE last week was in the United States on a tourist visa and had arrived in Florida just 2 days before his death. Juan Jairo Coronia Duran had traveled from Guanajuato, Mexico

0: Capitol Hill, Democrats on the House Homeland Security Committee Wednesday pressed ICE officials about body cameras, vehicle stops, and training in the wake of ICE-related killings of immigrants. The public hearing came after ICE officials told lawmakers in a closed-door briefing that there have been 56 complaints of excessive force against ICE agents. 32 were cleared, with just one ICE agent referred for disciplinary action. This is Democratic Congressmember Jamie Raskin.
1: Since the administration took office, more than 50 people have died in ICE custody. More have died in custody in 2025 than in any year in the last two decades. The rate of death in ICE custody is spiking because the conditions are simply worse than they've ever been before. ICE and DHS traffic in lawless violence, propaganda, and disinformation to mask all the corruption and cruelty, which are the daily bread of the system.
0: In Madison, Wisconsin, protests erupted Wednesday after local police shot dead a black man in broad daylight and in front of witnesses. The shooting occurred early in the afternoon of Madison's Marquette neighborhood, just 2 miles from the state capitol. Police say they were responding to a report of a person allegedly checking parked vehicles when they confronted the man on his bicycle, who later fled the scene. After they tracked him down, an armed struggle ensued when the man allegedly pulled out a knife and attacked an officer. Bystander video shows officers struggling with the man before he's tasered and kicked to the ground and held down with his knee. An officer then fires his gun at the man at close range. Urban Triage and Madison-based Black community advocacy group said, quote, "Another black man is dead on a Madison street. And our community watched him die before we even knew his name. That's the cruelty of state violence," they said. In Italy, protests erupted after the death of a Moroccan-born man in police custody. Abdurrahim Fakir, a 42-year-old immigrant business owner, was pinned to the ground by police, and his last moments were captured and circulated widely on social media. The footage shows two officers holding him down as he screams for help in Italian. A third man holds his feet as he's bound. Fakir continues screaming until he is unconscious. Police in Bologna said dozens of officers were injured and six vehicles were damaged after the protests as demonstrators vandalized shop windows and set dumpsters on fire. This is Fakir's niece.
2: We will continue to demand the truth for him and for our family so that no one else ever has to go through what he went through. Thank you all from the bottom of my heart. Thank you.
0: In the United States, the Republican-led House Ways and Means Committee has subpoenaed Breakthrough News, demanding the independent online news outlet hand over internal communications and financial records. Breakthrough News says it's being targeted over its coverage of U.S. mass deportations, ICE abuses, Cuba and Palestine solidarity, and U.S. foreign policy. Breakthrough News has launched a fundraiser to pay for legal expenses. In a statement, it said, quote, "For years, Republican lawmakers have painted a target on our backs, falsely claiming our political views and reporting are part of some foreign plot," unquote. And New York City Mayor Zoran Mamdani announced he does not have the authority to arrest Israeli Prime Minister Benjamin Netanyahu when he arrives in New York to attend the UN General Assembly in September. Instead, the mayor urged federal authorities to enforce an ICC arrest warrant for the Israeli leader. This is Mayor Mamdani in a video.
3: "As I've said, I agree with the ICC that Benjamin Netanyahu should be arrested and tried for his crimes, as I do for anyone else charged by the ICC. My administration has reviewed every avenue available under applicable law to determine whether New York City could execute the International Criminal Court's arrest warrant if Benjamin Netanyahu came here. It is clear that we do not have the independent legal authority to enforce this warrant. The federal government, however, does, and I call on them to join the ICC and execute this warrant."
0: Mayor Mamdani's video has been viewed on X more than 80 million times. Later in the broadcast, we will speak with the Israeli-born genocide scholar Omer Bartov. And those are some of the headlines. This is Democracy Now!, democracynow.org, the War and Peace Report. I'm Amy Goodman.
4: And I'm Nermeen Sheikh. 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On March 30th, on a morning like any other in my hometown of

0: Milwaukee, a man in plain clothes emerged from a car speeding toward me, a handgun visible at his side, and asked, "Are you Salah Sarsour?" Within minutes, nearly a dozen cars and some 20 agents, masked, plain clothes, one flashing a U.S. Immigration and Customs Enforcement badge, converged on me and informed me that I was under arrest. These are the words of Salah Sarsour, president of the Milwaukee Islamic Society, published by USA earlier this week. Sarsour, who is Palestinian, has been in a protracted deportation battle since that day, despite being a legal permanent resident of the United States for over 30 years. Following his arrest, Sarsour was detained in an ICE jail for 80 days. Sarsour's lawyers say he's being targeted for deportation by the federal government over his advocacy for Palestinian human rights. Attorneys for DHS, the Department of Homeland Security, are claiming Sarsour was arrested for allegedly lying on his 1993 green card application about a conviction in Israeli military courts when he was a teenager in the occupied West Bank. In June, a district judge appointed by President Trump agreed with Sarsour's attorneys, saying they had, quote, presented a substantial claim of First Amendment retaliation and that Sarsour's detention was unlawful. He was released and reunited with his family, which includes 6 children and 9 grandchildren, all of whom are U.S. citizens.
1: But that ruling has no bearing on his deportation case. On Wednesday, a federal immigration judge heard arguments in deportation proceedings for Salah Sarsour. Those proceedings continue next week. In a USA Today op-ed, Salah Sarsour wrote, quote, "As a national leader supporting some of the largest and longest standing grassroots organizations for Palestinian rights, my arrest marked a serious escalation in the Trump administration's repression agenda. This is not just an attack against me and others working for Palestinian freedom. It's an attempt to dismantle the very values we profess as a nation." For more, we go to Wisconsin, where we're joined by Salah Sarsour himself. Thanks so much for being with us. When we were in Milwaukee on Mother's Day, one person after another came up to us to say, "Do you know about Salah Sarsour? You had been jailed for more than a month at that point. Can you describe further what happened to you, how you were approached, and what your detention was like?"
2: Good morning. Thank you very much for having me this morning with you guys. I really appreciate that. Actually, as you mentioned in your report, in March 30th, it was the day when I was very surprised when ICE agents came toward me with guns and they asked to arrest me in that day. And they took me immediately to Chicago, then to Indiana facility. And that day, by the way, this morning, I was supposed to take my mom to her doctor appointment. And I honestly thought they are mistaken. They just... They're supposed to take someone else, and they came toward me. But unfortunately, after a while, I felt like I was targeted, as you mentioned in the report, because my activism and because I'm standing with just causes, and I'm practicing my free speech. And I felt the Trump administration targeting me for that.
0: And Salah, could you just lay out what exactly is the U.S. government alleging?
2: Actually, they came after me for some very old accusations. Even the federal judge clearly released me from all those accusations. It's just like, again, as I mentioned, It just like it was a very tough experience and a kind of a bad memory journey with the ICE detention for no reason but my activism and my free of speech. And I really felt like if it happened to me, it could happen to anyone because, as you mentioned even in your report, I'm a businessman, family man, someone who build bridges with faiths and other communities and working to build a society. So I was asking all the time, why the government targets me and why I'm here in this inmate facility in Indiana. There's no reason for that.
0: And you also wrote, Saleh, in your USA Today piece, quote, aspects of my confinement were hauntingly reminiscent of my experience growing up under a brutal Israeli military occupation in the West Bank, where we became accustomed to violent, humiliating treatment at the hands of Israeli soldiers. As a child of 15, I was imprisoned for 2 years on charges that included throwing stones and was subjected to intimidation, coercive interrogation tactics, and threats of rape. So could you elaborate on that and the fact that you felt this was reminiscent to your time in Israeli custody, your time here in ICE detention?
2: Yes, actually in ICE detention, as you mentioned, it brought to me this bad memories when my childhood, when I was under the Israeli actually military occupation and Israeli military rules in Palestine, in West Bank. So I never thought in my life that I will see such facility in the United States here with all this kind of bad treatment. So immediately, as I mentioned, it brought me this memories, what I went through as a child when they arrested me from my house, when the Israeli soldiers came and arrested me and make me go through 2 years at least in a prison for one reason, that I'm a Palestinian, that's all.
1: And you also talk about what you had to sign when you were held. You were held for almost 2 years by the Israeli authorities when you were a teenager?
2: Yes, I went through two experiences in prison in Palestine, one of them 2 years, actually. And this is not only me. As you know, as Palestinians, we live under Israeli occupation, military occupation, and there is no equal rights there. So thousands and thousands of Palestinian children, they went through this experience, actually.
1: When I was in Milwaukee, as I mentioned, in May, I spoke to Jody Melamed, a member of Jewish Voice for Peace Milwaukee. She talked about how many in the Jewish community organized for your release. This is what she said.
3: As Jewish Voice for Peace, we know him to be an amazing human being, a doer of mitzvahs. He's like the papa bear of our Palestinian solidarity movement. We love him. We need him back. His case also represents Jews really standing against the weaponizing of the immigration system in the name of anti-Semitism. We have 8,000 signatures on Bend the Ark letter. We have hundreds of signatures from Wisconsin Jews. So Jews for whom the red line is the First Amendment are really coming together, and we're going to have a big vigil for him.
1: So that was Jody Melamed of Jewish Voice for Peace, Milwaukee. When you got out of ICE detention, you thanked, among others, JVP, Jewish Voice for Peace. You also greeted your newest grandchild, who was born while you were jailed. You're the father of six, grandfather of nine. Can you talk about what the solidarity meant and what it meant to be apart from your family?
2: I mean, thanks God, there is many great people, people of values, like Jewish Voice of Peace, other people of faith, Christian, Muslims, Jewish, who works together like always to stand with justice. And this means a lot to me, and especially for someone who's going through an unjust situation. And as you mentioned, like I'm a family man, living with my children, and all my children, by the way, my six children, they finished colleges here in Wisconsin. And I have nine grandchildren. All of them are American citizens. I have my mother. She's 85 years old. She really needs me for her support, daily support. So someone living this kind of life, I never imagined myself living like in a prison in the States. It was never like even an idea in my mind to think about it. And as you mentioned, like my daughter Sundus, actually, she had my number nine grandchildren, which is her fourth child, coming while I was in Indiana prison. And it was a very difficult timing for me, actually.
0: So, Saleh, can you explain what comes next now?
2: I mean, first of all, I really like to thank all media outlets and all community members, leaders, organizations, people of faith, people of values, who's standing with me, and this is what give me support. And this make me continue the fight to stay with my family, with my children, with people I love. So I have a great, actually, legal team who's working hard to keep me here and to win this fight. And I have a big hope after the federal judge actually released me from the prison, and clearly he highlighted that, as you mentioned, I'm a community person, a family person, a legal resident since 32 years, someone who stands with just causes, and he highlighted my freedom of speech. So this gives me hope in the system, and this gives me hope that I will go through like a fair treatment, and it will end me free and back working to my family and my community who relies on me.
1: Well, Salah Sasour, we will continue to follow your case. President of the Islamic Society of Milwaukee, the largest mosque community in Wisconsin, and a national board member of American Muslims for Palestine. We'll link to your op-ed in USA Today, headlined, ICE Detain Me for 80 Days. America's silence is no longer an option. Coming up, Palestinian rights activist, Columbia University graduate student Mohsen Madawi. He is also facing deportation. A three-judge federal appeals panel has just overturned a lower court ruling that freed him from ICE detention last year, just before his Columbia graduation. Stay with us.
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0: Inside My Head by Sove the Second from Boise, Idaho. This is Democracy Now!, democracynow.org, The War and Peace Report. I'm Amy Goodman with Nermeen Sheikh.
1: We turn now to the case of another Palestinian green card holder, an activist born under Israeli occupation, who's also at risk of deportation from the U.S. after speaking out for Palestinian human rights. Mohsen Madawi is a Columbia University graduate student. Last year, masked and hooded ICE agents detained him when he appeared for what he believed would be a final naturalization interview in Vermont. He was held for 16 days before a judge ordered his release. Then, on Tuesday, a three-judge federal appeals panel overturned the lower court ruling that had freed Madawi from ICE custody. The ruling comes 2 months after the U.S. Board of Immigration Appeals reinstated deportation proceedings against him.
0: After his release from ICE custody last year, Mohsen Madawi returned to Columbia University and graduated with a bachelor's degree in philosophy. He's now a graduate student at Columbia. In addition to his Palestine advocacy, Mohsen is also the former president of Columbia University's Buddhist Association. Mohsen Madawi joins us now from Vermont. And we're joined by Nathan Fried Wessler, deputy director of the ACLU's Speech Privacy and Technology Project, one of the legal team representing Mohsen. We welcome you both to Democracy Now! Mohsen, if you could start off by sharing your reaction to the three-judge panel overturning a lower court ruling that you should be freed from detention. The judge at the time who freed you was defiant, especially when the federal government threatened to arrest you if you crossed state lines, that you had to go come back to New York to graduate from Columbia. And he said you should be not only allowed to graduate, but talk to anyone you wanted to, et cetera. But now a federal judge ruling has overturned that decision.
2: Good morning, Amy and Nermeen, and to your audience. This decision is very disappointing and, on a personal level, heart-wrenching, because I put my trust in the court and I continue to believe in the legal and in the court system in America. Nevertheless, I feel still hopeful, optimistic, and resolved and determined to achieve justice for myself and for millions of people in this country, whether if they are green card holders or students, international students, whose this action actually is chilling their speech and creating more fear among the community, that they know that the government can punish them and arrest them, detain them, and deport them possibly, just because the government disagrees with their speech. And this is what I'm fighting for. I'm fighting for justice.

0: stop the ongoing genocide against my people. Enough is enough. Palestinian people deserve to have safety, freedom, and equal rights between the river and the sea. And this government is trying to silence me, targeting me, like what we heard from Brother Salah Sarsour. Also, solidarity to him.
1: So, Nathan Fried-Wessler, you are on Amosin's legal team. If you could talk about what this ruling means and explain what a habeas petition is.
2: Yeah, a habeas petition is one of the oldest forms of legal process we have. It dates from the 1200s in England as a way to give judges the power to release people from unjust or unconstitutional or illegal detention. Immediately after Mohsen was seized by immigration agents last year, his legal team filed a writ of habeas corpus in federal court. And within just a couple weeks, a federal judge looked at the case and ordered him released, saying that there was strong reason to believe that this detention was in violation of his First Amendment rights. That's critical, because otherwise what the government wants is to be able to hold people, non-citizens, in immigration detention facilities for months or years while the very slow immigration court process plays out, to silence people by putting them behind bars just because the Secretary of State or some other high-level official doesn't like what they say. That is just textbook censorship, and the First Amendment doesn't allow it. And it's critical that judges have the power to get people out of jail in that situation. And unfortunately, this panel of an appeals court this week overturned the district court judge's ruling and said that actually federal court judges do not have the power to let people out of detention in this circumstance. Instead, Mohsen and people like him are supposed to go to immigration court before judges who aren't actually independent judges. They're employees of the executive branch in a process that takes a very long time.
3: You mean immigration judges?
2: Immigration judges are, right? Go through that process, and then at the end of that process, finally see a federal judge and make your First Amendment arguments. That's just not tenable in a democracy. There's no way to get back the time that someone has spent locked up in prison in retaliation for their speech.
1: And if you could talk about, you mentioned the Secretary of State Rubio's memo last year. If you could explain what specifically it said and what section of the Immigration and Nationality Act it relied on.
2: Yeah, there's an old section of federal immigration law that gives the government the power to exclude or deport people who are posing a serious threat to American foreign policy. And that's what the Secretary of State invoked as to Mohsen. But he invoked it based solely on Mohsen's lawful speech. This two-page memo that the Secretary of State signed makes that very clear. It's only based on his lawful speech, his advocacy as a student at Columbia University about the rights of Palestinians and justice in Palestine. That cannot stand next to the First Amendment to the Constitution, which protects everybody's freedom of speech, including non-citizens. If you're in the country, you are protected.
1: So in other words, that is that explicitly in the Constitution, that First Amendment rights are granted also simply to people who live in the U.S. or people who are U.S. green card holders or people who hold visas?
2: The First Amendment protects the right of the people, not U.S. citizens. And federal courts, including the Supreme Court, going back well into the last century, have said over and over that that includes non-citizens. And Mohsen has been a lawful permanent resident, a green card holder, for more than a decade. Right? He is deeply rooted in the United States. If there's anyone who deserves the protections of this part of the Constitution, it's someone like Mohsen, who's part of the community, who's adding his voice to vital debates of the day.
3: And Mohsen Madawi, can you talk about the day you were taken, when you were you were beyond green card holder. You were going for final approval to become a U.S. citizen. Can you talk about the day you were called to Vermont and you appeared for that final naturalization interview and what happened to you there?
0: This is the message that the government is trying to send to everyone who's considering to become a citizen. That after you believe in the Constitution and the promise that it has, and when you say, I believe that I want to belong to this country, this is the community that I have been in for a while, I rooted here, I created life here, and I decided to apply for my citizenship, to become a citizen of this country. And when I was asked, if I'm willing to protect and defend the constitution of this country. By the end of my interview, I was handcuffed, detained, and thrown in prison just because I spoke up for Palestine. Now, what is ironic is I am still holding up the pledge that I did not take, because everything I am doing right now, fighting in the courts, I'm not fighting only for myself and for my freedom. I'm fighting because I believe in the constitution of this country, because I believe that the First Amendment is called and named the First Amendment for a reason. It's not the second, it's not the third. It protects the pillars of democracy to be able to express yourself, the freedom of expression. And as Nate has mentioned, I was tested on basically a questionnaire that's provided by the immigration branch. And one of the questions on those tests was who has the right to the First Amendment, and it is stated there and still there. I checked it out the other time, and it says everybody in this country. But this is not the only dangerous thing, Amy. I think what I shared is this is a legal error. I'm going to share a bit why. Because in the Declaration of the Independence of this country, what they say, the right that all men are created equal and they have the right to life, liberty, and pursuit of happiness. What is the right to liberty? Is exactly against what is happening right now, which is unjust detention and targeting of me. And also think of the other DNA, something baked in the constitution of this country, which is what Alexander Hamilton established. We're talking 1788, Article 78, and it's creating separation between the branches of the judicial branch and the executive branch to prevent abuse of power. What the government is doing right now, abusing the system of immigration, and we saw that evident. The judge who dismissed my case back, I believe, in March, was fired by the executive branch. And they see all of these abuses that are taking place. So this is why it's dangerous. And the last point I want to drive here is habeas corpus itself is also in the Constitution. If you check Article 1, Section 9, habeas corpus is there to protect constitutional rights such as this one. So this decision is undermining the basic freedoms here. And if they can do it to me, if they can intimidate me, detain me, put me in deportation, throw me in prison, they can do it to anybody in this country. And this is, again, connecting injustice in this country and injustice in Palestine. It's the same fight. They're trying to create different tiers of rights.
3: I want to quickly ask, you were former president of the Columbia Buddhist Association, Columbia undergrad. When you walked across the graduation line on the stage, we were covering you, your class, many stood up and gave you a standing ovation as you walked across the stage. Has Columbia spoken up for you?
0: I think that Colombia has, it needs, like, it's in a situation of unconscious existence in terms of administration. Not only that, the community that knew me acknowledged my contribution and acknowledged Palestinian rights. That's why thousands of students at Colombia has protested for Palestinian rights. But also the majority of this country right now sympathize with Palestine and don't want to support the Israeli genocide and apartheid. So Colombia has not supported me in any way possible. And not only Colombia, but also the mayor of New York City, who it's heartwarming to see that he's standing against Netanyahu and advocating for his arrest. But at the same time, he has not shared anything about my case. This decision was issued in New York City in the Second Circuit to a New York resident. And according to Zohran Mamdani, anyone who lives in New York is a New Yorker and deserves to be free and to live there. And I haven't heard anything from him. I hope that we can hear something from him about this.
3: I wanted to also ask Nathan Fried-Wessler, the three-judge panel that ruled 3-0 to overturn the judge's decision who released Mohsen. The lead attorney is Deborah Livingston. She is a member of the Columbia Law School Factory. She's a law professor at Mohsen's university. Your thoughts on this?
2: Well, I think she and the other two members of the panel had just an incredibly crabbed, narrow understanding of the First Amendment and the right of habeas corpus. This case is not over. We'll be taking it to the full Second Circuit. That was a 3-judge panel. The full set of judges can overturn that. That's right. And we'll be going there to make our arguments yet again that without robust access to the federal courts, when you've been thrown in jail in retaliation for your First Amendment rights, we just cannot have a functioning constitutional system. The judges who ruled this week gave that set of important principles incredibly short shrift. And that's not the end of the story. I think it's important to acknowledge, too, that, first, the federal government came for people speaking out about Palestine. But that's not where it's ended, and that's not where it's going to end. Just a few weeks ago, we learned about a man named Beto Corral, a Colombian immigrant, an asylum seeker, who was thrown into immigration detention because the Secretary of State didn't like that he was criticizing a right-wing presidential candidate in Colombia. There's going to be no end to the kinds of retaliation against protected core First Amendment political advocacy and speech if the courts don't shut it down now.
1: Mm. And Mohsen, just to go back to something that you mentioned earlier, I mean, your family is still living in a refugee camp in the West Bank, and you've drawn an analogy between what's happening to you in the U.S. and what Israel does to Palestinians when they speak up. If you could elaborate on that, and also the fact when this deportation order was given, you were not going to be deported back to Palestine, but to Jordan.
0: That's right, Nermeen, and thank you for the question. My family still lives under the apartheid system in the West Bank, in a refugee camp where I was born and raised as a third generation. To this day, since 1948, my family are not only denied their right of return to their lands, but also they are denied their basic human rights. I lost a number of family members, and I'm talking since October 7th, 4 cousins in the West Bank. And in the second Intifada, I lost my uncle and my 2 other cousins. I lost my best friend in front of my eyes. And people are still suffering on a daily basis. The settler attacks are intensifying, the military violent occupation. And we heard from Salah Sarsour, who's roughly the age of my father. So I can imagine my father in his shoes. And to confirm his experience, my father and all of my uncles and most of our male neighbors in the refugee camp were arrested when they were teenagers and kids by the Israeli occupation. So what is this government doing right now? And this administration. One, they are continuing to support the genocide and the apartheid system that Israel is imposing on the Palestinian people. Two, they are coming after everybody who is trying to speak up here for Palestinian rights. And three, they are denying my own identity when the immigration judge issued a deportation order. A final order of deportation, they did not even acknowledge my identity as a Palestinian. And they said he should be deported to Jordan, that I have no connection to Jordan whatsoever, except that I traveled to Jordan to come to the United States for the first time in my life, and it was one trip, and that's it. But I want to share to the audience and to everyone, I can be Palestinian and I will continue to root myself in my Palestinian identity, and I am proud of it. And I can still strive and want to become an American as much as I feel rooted here in Vermont. We are like the hemlock trees here. The communities are interconnected and Vermonters are sweet as the sap of the maple syrup. What I want to share with you that my identity is not for negotiation, and I will continue to speak up because my family in the West Bank and in Gaza still suffering, and they are in dear need for healing. from all of the trauma and pain that the Israeli occupation has caused them.
3: Mohsen Mahdawi, we want to thank you for being with us. We'll continue to follow your case. Columbia University graduate student, Palestinian activist, and Nathan Fried Wessler, deputy director of ACLU's Speech, Privacy, and Technology Project. Coming up, the Israeli-American genocide scholar, Omer Bartov. Stay with us.
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0: When first unto this country, Nora Brown and Stephanie Coleman. This is Democracy Now!, democracynow.org. I'm Amy Goodman with Nermeen Sheikh.
1: New York City Mayor Zohran Mamdani has announced that he does not have legal authority to arrest Israeli Prime Minister Benjamin Netanyahu when he arrives in New York to attend the UN General Assembly in September. But Mamdani is urging federal authorities to enforce the ICC arrest warrant for the Israeli leader. On Tuesday, Mamdani released a short video that has since gone viral with over 80 million views on X.
2: Benjamin Netanyahu is a war criminal, the architect of a horrific genocide against the Palestinian people. He is responsible for the killing of more than 73,000 people, for the maiming of tens of thousands of children as those who survive undergo amputation without anesthesia, for the targeting of neonatal hospitals and maternity care centers, denying newborns even the chance to live, for the countless people he starved as he blocked food and humanitarian aid from reaching them, for the gunning down of hundreds of aid workers and journalists. And just last month, the UN confirmed that Palestinian children continue to be deliberately targeted and killed by Israeli armed forces, more than 8 months after the so-called ceasefire. The list goes on and on, all as we, as Americans, pay for the bombs that do the killing. There is a reason the International Criminal Court issued a warrant for his arrest. As human beings, we have spent generations building a shared understanding that there are crimes so grave they offend all of humanity. Anyone, with their eyes, with their heart, with their conscience, should recognize the devastation he has wrought and understand that he belongs before a court of law. As I've said, I agree with the ICC that Benjamin Netanyahu should be arrested and tried for his crimes, as I do for anyone else charged by the ICC. My administration has reviewed every avenue available under applicable law to determine whether New York City could execute the International Criminal Court's arrest warrant if Benjamin Netanyahu came here. It is clear that we do not have the independent legal authority to enforce this warrant. The federal government, however, does, and I call on them to join the ICC and execute this warrant. And I want to be equally clear. Benjamin Netanyahu is not welcome in New York City, nor is any other war criminal at large. While we cannot end the genocide on our own, we can decide whether our silence will become another weapon, and we can examine every tool we have to defend the humanity and dignity of all people. That is my commitment to you.
0: That was New York City Mayor Zohran Mamdani in a video he released on Tuesday night. It has since been viewed more than 80 million times on X alone. We're joined right now by Omer Bartov, Dean's Professor of Holocaust and Genocide Studies at Brown University. Born in Israel, has been described by the U.S. Holocaust Memorial Museum as one of the world's leading specialists on the subject of genocide. Professor Bartov has written a new essay for the New York Times headlined, "I'm a Scholar of Genocide. We're Entering a Terrifying New Era." Last year, he wrote in New York Times op-ed, headlined, "I'm a genocide scholar. I know it when I see it." Professor Bartov, welcome back to Democracy Now! Today from Lisbon, Portugal. Can you start off by responding to Mayor Mamdani investigating whether he could arrest Prime Minister Netanyahu based on the warrant for his arrest of the International Criminal Court, and then explain your piece that you just wrote in the New York Times, headlined, "I'm a Scholar of Genocide, We're Entering a Terrifying New Era."
3: Hi, Amy, and thank you for having me again. Look, what Mayor Mamdani said is precisely the right thing. First of all, Benjamin Netanyahu has been charged with war crimes and crimes against humanity. There's a warrant for his arrest, and he's been flying freely back and forth to the United States and visiting the White House. Now, we know, of course, that the United States is actually, United States government has actually been trying to undermine the International Criminal Court, the ICC. So we can't really expect that the current American administration will arrest Netanyahu. But it is very important for a major figure such as Mayor Mamdani to say what he said, and I greatly applaud him for it. As for what I wrote, what troubles me deeply, and that of course does not include your program, but in general, is that we have sort of taken our eyes off what is happening in Gaza and what the future of Gaza is. What troubles me is that Gaza is providing now an example not only of how you carry out genocide, but what is the future of genocide. And what I describe in this piece is that whether the plans that President Trump outlined, these 20 points, the creation of an ideal of a utopian city in Gaza, actually implemented or not, what we see now is a future of genocide where not only are people not being brought to account, people obviously like Benjamin Netanyahu and many of the people surrounding him, including Yoav Gallant, who is the other former Israeli Minister of Defense, who is also has a warrant for his arrest from the ICC, but that those countries, first of all, Israel, that carried out the genocide in Gaza and continues killing people there on a daily basis, and the countries that facilitated that, Israel's allies, both European allies and the United States, that not only provided Israel with impunity, but also supported it economically and militarily and politically, that those countries not only will never be accountable for that, but also that they will profit from this, that we will see potentially that something will be created in Gaza, which would be good for Israel, potentially good for Arab states that would support this new ideal city, good for European countries that will maintain their position in the Middle East, good for the United States, good for real estate moguls who will invest and profit from this venture. And the only people who were the victims of that genocide will continue being victimized by it, potentially being those who will build that ideal city and then serve the rich and famous who will inhabit it.
1: And indeed, Professor Bartov, you write in the piece that genocide may then come to seem by some nations as the legitimate and lucrative extension of politics by other means. But I'd like you to elaborate on the historical examples you give of genocides, those in which the victims have come out, have, so to speak, won, and those in which the perpetrators have won. One in the case of the Herero people in Southwest Africa, and the Germany's attempt to exterminate them, and then what happened following the Second World War with the genocide of the Jews of Europe.
3: Right. So what I write in the piece is that historically, at least in the case of modern genocide starting in the 20th century, genocide usually ends in one of two ways. Either the genocide, the perpetrators, accomplish their goal. And the other is that they're stopped. And usually they're stopped because of military intervention, not just because they want to. Now, until 1945, some of the major genocide that occurred in the first part of the 20th century, the German genocide of the Herero and German Southwest Africa, now Namibia, in 1904, the genocide of the Armenians that began in 1915 by the Ottoman Empire during World War I, there was no mechanism for accountability. And so the countries that carried out these genocides, first of all, killed and then inherited, that is, actually profited from the killing, and were never brought to account. There were some feeble attempts to do that with the Ottoman Empire after World War I, but they failed. And what the international community decided after 1945, in light of the Holocaust and other horrendous crimes carried out by Nazi Germany, was to set up a system that would prevent that kind of lack of accountability. Part of that system was the Genocide Convention of 1948. Now, that is not to say that there were not many genocides thereafter. Obviously, there were. But in most of the genocides that occurred, some kind of system kicked into place, especially after the fall of the Soviet Union, in the case of the genocide in the former Yugoslavia, in the case of the genocide in Rwanda, where at least some people were brought to account, and it was no longer possible to deny, as Germany had denied the genocide in Southwest Africa, and as Turkey continues to deny to this day the genocide in Armenia, it was no longer possible to deny that. And what we see now is that the denial of what Israel has done is ubiquitous, because there is no mechanism that kicks into place. The mechanism exists, but it hasn't been activated to actually bring people to account. If you don't bring people to account, you're sliding back precisely into what the international community tried to prevent after 1945.
1: Professor Bartov, before we conclude, if you could just explain why you think increasing opposition to Israel in the U.S. across many demographics is not going to make a difference in terms of Israel being held to account.
3: Well, look, I don't know that it will make a difference. It may make a difference, but we may have to wait until the next presidential election. I actually think that public opinion in the United States has been shifting both on the left and on the right for different reasons. And it's not impossible to think that a new American administration, whether Republican or Democratic, will have a different politics vis-a-vis Israel after the next election. However, that's a long way away. And what we are looking at now is an attempt to finalize this, to make people forget what happened in Gaza and to make them think that there is a bright future ahead and we don't need to think about the horrors that occur there and continue occurring. I'll just say that, you know, on July 20th, on July 20th, there was an editorial in Haaretz which indicated that 1,114 people were killed since the ceasefire in Gaza, including 275 children. So the killing continues there, and it's time to put an end to it.
0: And we have to leave it there. Brown University Professor Omer Bartov, leading scholar in Holocaust and genocide studies. That does it for our show. I'm Amy Goodman with Nermeen Sheikh.

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Stay tuned for NPR News, and then after that we'll have Surly Voices, and Richard Wolf with Economic Update and Counterspin, True Talk at noon. Music starts at 1 with DJ Jimmy, and 3 o'clock, the traffic jam, so don't go anywhere.

0: Live from NPR News in Washington, I'm Kristen Wright. President Trump says he's placing a condition on Washington's new nuclear agreement with Saudi Arabia. In a post on social media, he says the deal is subject to Saudi Arabia normalizing diplomatic relations with Israel by joining the Abraham Accords signed in 2020. The Saudi nuclear agreement allows the U.S. to build and run nuclear energy plants in the kingdom. The president's post also says the deal doesn't allow for the enrichment of uranium. Daniel Ben-Ayim is with the Middle East Institute, and he was a Deputy Assistant Secretary of State in the Biden administration.
1: I think that the actual terms of this deal, at least as they've been reported, are kind of very unique, in which a U.S. company might be operating inside Saudi Arabia without actually sharing sensitive nuclear technology. Those seem like terms that other countries wouldn't particularly want. But I think it is a real concern that other countries will say this is the new baseline and we can follow it. And it will require a lot of very careful and assertive diplomacy by the United States to make sure that this doesn't become the new normal for every country in the region, which I don't think would be in our interest.
0: That's Daniel Ben-Ayim speaking to Morning Edition. House Republicans are referring former special counsel Jack Smith to the Justice Department for possible prosecution. NPR's Carrie Johnson reports the lawmakers are citing statements Smith made under oath to Congress last year.
2: House Judiciary Chairman Jim Jordan, a Republican from Ohio, is urging the DOJ to investigate Jack Smith over the former prosecutor's testimony about his effort to gather phone records of GOP lawmakers. Jordan says Smith seems to have made false statements in a deposition last December. Smith led two criminal investigations of President Donald Trump, including an effort to charge Trump for interfering in the 2020 election. His team gathered records of certain lawmakers as part of that probe. Smith's lawyer says he gave candid testimony to the House about his work as special counsel. And he says the new referral is an effort to weaponize the justice system against a longtime civil servant. Carrie Johnson, NPR News, Washington.
0: Secretary of State Marco Rubio held direct talks with his Russian counterpart on the sidelines of a minister summit in the Philippines today. NPR's Charles Maines reports their conversation focused heavily on Russia's war in Ukraine.
3: The meeting between Rubio and Russian Foreign Minister Sergei Lavrov lasted just over half an hour. Ahead of it, Rubio said the U.S. remained open to playing a role in ending the conflict between Russia and Ukraine if, Rubio added, the opportunity presented itself. A Russian Foreign Ministry readout said Lavrov had informed Rubio of the real situation on the battlefield. Russia insists its forces are steadily advancing, that despite Western intelligence that shows minimal Russian gains coming with heavy losses. Charles Maines, NPR News. Moscow.
0: You're listening to NPR News in Washington. The man who pleaded guilty to killing Minnesota House Speaker Melissa Hortman and her husband, Mark, will be sentenced today. Vance Belter also confessed to shooting a state senator and his wife. A man in Florida is suing OpenAI, alleging ChatGPT gave him dangerous medical advice during a health crisis. NPR's Shannon Bond reports the lawsuit comes as AI companies are promoting their chatbots as resources for health.
4: Scott Winter says he suffered a near-fatal pulmonary embolism last year after turning to ChatGPT about his health problems. He says the chatbot discouraged him from seeking medical care for his symptoms and gave him dangerous recommendations, including about taking prescription drugs. The lawsuit filed in California state court alleges OpenAI safeguards meant to urge people to seek professional advice failed Winters. OpenAI says in a statement that ChatGPT should not be used as a substitute for medical care, diagnosis, or treatment. Winters is seeking damages and asking the court to order OpenAI to strengthen its guardrails around medical conversations. Shannon Bond, NPR News.
0: The European Union is fining Google $1 billion for breaking digital antitrust regulations. The EU says Google set up its search engine and Google Play to favor its own services over competitors. Cases of the measles have hit their highest level in the U.S. since the early 90s, according to Johns Hopkins University. Its tracker has recorded 2,295 reported cases this year. The Senate is still considering the nomination of Dr. Erica Schwartz as CDC director. I'm Kristen. Right. This is NPR.
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0: girl. Buckle up, buttercups. It's another episode of Surly Voices here on WMNF Tampa 88.5. My name is Liz. I am one of your hosts. My co-host, Maria, is joining me by Zoom. How are you, Maria?
1: Good morning, Liz. Good morning, Bianca.
0: Oh, you gave away the secret.
1: Oh, I'm sorry.
2: Good morning.
0: That's okay. For those of you who are long-term listeners, back in the day, in the early days of Surly Voices, Bianca Goolsby was a fourth host, and she would come in and out, and then life overtook her circumstances, and she disappeared for a while, but she's back, and she's ready to dish.
2: Bianca. Yes, indeed.
0: Yeah. Bianca Goolsby is an award-winning digital strategist, educational activist, and founder of Teaching for the Culture. And she comes up with great taglines, and one that I use every time is about receipts. And she can tell us her receipt line. I'm not going to spoil that part. But Teaching for the Culture is a multimedia platform revolutionizing how families, educators, and communities engage with education, policy, and digital safety. Bianca is also a very good computer nerd. So she has become a trusted voice for accountability, transparency, and integrity in education systems across the nation. Welcome back, B. We are so happy to have you.
2: I am so glad to be back. It has been such a journey, and I just want to thank you.
0: Transparency and integrity in education systems across the nation. Welcome back, B. We are so happy to have you.
2: I am so glad to be back. It has been such a journey, and I

0: Amen, amen. Because Bianca, for a while, was like roasting the school board in Hillsborough County, which is one of the biggest school districts in the United States. And what was that dude's name? Addison something?
1: Addison Davis. Yeah. Yes, indeed.
0: So, yeah, Bianca is a great resource for us in many different areas. She is very multifaceted. So, if you want to join our conversation, give us a call, 813-239-9663, or you can email dj@wmnf.org. So Bianca, since you are a returning co-host, what do you think you want to talk about today?
1: It's so much that's happening in the news. Like, I don't even know where to even start. Where do we pick? I know that as the primary election is coming, we do need to uplift for folks to be intentional with your voter registration status. I know that the timeline for the primary has already lapsed, but it's important that we are intentional with knowing the data and knowing where your status is, and regardless of what side you're on, and maybe you're not on any side, you're just trying to live. Regardless if you're active or not in politics, politics is actively doing us, and we're seeing it.
0: Yes.
1: In so many different ways. So I don't know how we pick on that. So I'm going to kick it off back to y'all.
0: Maria, where do you want to start? Because I have many places to start.
2: Well, you lead the way, because okay. I got to tell you, my head is spinning. I was thinking, you know, when the lead in with the news coming on, and I was thinking about that part of it where I was hearing about the person who was suing OpenAI in California for giving him bad medical advice. I'm like, yeah.
0: Well, yeah, exactly. If you want medical advice, you call a medical professional. you don't chat bot it. Yeah, so.
2: But you know what? I think, though, that the industry is wanting people to go towards AI rather than a physician. And this is what you get.
0: Of course.
2: Right? It's very dangerous. It's dangerous with your physical health. It's dangerous with your mental health. And we have no guardrails around what AI actually really is and that. So
0: AI
2: that stood out to me this morning amongst the other things. Other than that, my head is spinning around the recent celebrity of Hunter Biden, which I find curious. Let's just put it that way.
0: And welcome to Donna. Hey, Donna.
3: Hey.
0: We got so much going on. I want to talk about, because getting back to companies saving money and regulations and all that kind of stuff, this lettuce outbreak of explosive diarrhea. People say that once you get it, there's no question you've got it. Taylor Farms and their iceberg lettuce sourced from central Mexico is purportedly contaminated with cyclospora, which causes the explosive diarrhea. It's gone to many states, including Florida. The interesting thing is the FDA came out early and said, oh yeah, this is where the outbreak is. It's Taylor Farms. And then all of a sudden there's a huge turnaround and they're like, oh no, that was a false positive. And so it's like, what? Say what?
2: Actually, it's the CEO of Taco Bell that identified Taylor Farms as the supplier.
0: Oh, okay.
2: And Taylor Farms then had a meeting at the White House.
0: Uh-huh. Because guess who donated to Trump?
2: Yep.
1: Yeah, I pulled the receipt and actually went and highlighted and showed the $1 million donation. And I actually saw that the organization has donated

0: to different PACs too, and I've been following the money as they've been connecting. I can't wait to expose it all, but there's a lot of things that are happening that we need to follow the money.
1: Right.
0: Follow the money.
2: It's always, always the money.
1: And especially with this regime, it's like they're always getting paid off for something. And here, you know, all of a sudden, you know, since the CEO of Taylor Farms is writing these big checks to Trump, and then now all of a sudden, oh no, it was a false positive. It's not Taylor Farms. We don't write it. We
3: you
1: all,
3: know,
1: yeah.
3: Before you even said anything, when you said that, when Maria said that it was Taylor Farms, because I know I heard Taylor Farms, and then when she said that, then they said, no, it's not Taylor Farms. I was like, that a phone call was made with nothing else. We do this every week on this show, right? And then people go and they want to convict us, and they do their own research, and they find out that basically a meeting was had.
1: Yes.
3: But you don't need to be a rocket scientist to know that's what happened.
1: Right.
3: Also, let's talk about it coming from Mexico.
1: Okay.
3: Let's think about that for a second. What would Mexicans, why? It could just be simply a thing of there was a tainted batch. But we've had too many situations where when something went wrong inside these very highly meticulous, almost like factories.
1: Right.
3: Are wearing caps. They're wearing these gloves on their hands. They're wearing gowns. Have you ever been inside? There's one that does the bag lettuce in Atlanta.
1: Oh, no,
3: big
1: I haven't.
3: Plant. It's in Morrow, Georgia, and there's a huge plant. If you've ever been on a tour of any of these places, it's almost impossible. It's almost surgical.
1: Yeah. They are gowned and gloved and hairnets and everything like that. Yeah.
3: So this might be an inside job because, you know, Mexico doesn't really like us that much right now.
1: Food for thought there. Yeah.
3: Yes. No pun intended. I got time.
1: Wow. Yeah.
3: Think ye on this, America.
1: But you know, it's not the first time that money has exchanged hands for favoritism. I mean, I'm sure it's happened with every administration, but it happens with this one every single day. I mean, Trump is just up there ka-ching, ka-ching, ka-ching, you know, getting all the money. What's he going to do with all this money? I mean, is he going to, like, fly to space and live there?
2: He's going to have to give it back.
1: Well, speaking of giving it back, he keeps trying to get the $5-point-something million that Jean Carroll won in court and got upheld all the way. Now he's going to try to get the money back from her. And it's like, are you kidding me? That's not how this works.
0: And speaking of space, I don't know if y'all know, but they are trying to put AI data centers in space. It's already underwater, by the way, if y'all don't know. But now they're trying to put data centers in space.
1: Oh, great.
3: They're underwater in China. But I feel like that makes more sense than it keeps them cooler, you know.
1: But what does it do to the fish?
3: Well, you know, I don't know. I haven't looked at it like that. But the idea that we have to have all this water to keep these things cooler. Right.
1: Why do they use so much energy? That's the question I keep asking myself. Why are we using something so inefficient that it needs all this special treatment?
3: Well, I have all the research on that. Because I worked on this professionally. So I had a little contract last year. But it's a whole show.
1: Okay.
3: Centers is a whole show.
1: Yeah, we will save it. But yeah, it's like people using AI all the time. And it's like, I even ask people in real life, you know, when they, oh, would you like us to take AI notes? And I'm like, I like living on the planet, and the global warming is bad enough. I don't also need you destroying everything else with your AI. No. Oh, and Mitch McConnell still MIA. Maria posted the other day with the milk carton with Mitch's face on it.
3: Yeah, they're going to get us. They're going to make it to August 3rd.
1: Well, and people keep, you know, keep complaining to the governor of Kentucky, and they're like, dude, call the election now, you know, give us a primary now. And it's like, he's like most Democrats, sitting on his hands doing nothing and thoughts and prayers, you know?
3: Yeah, he's like, I haven't heard anything, you know, guys. Yeah,
1: I haven't heard anything. Well, go to Washington or wherever he is and find him and confirm that he's alive for us. Put him on FaceTime. Have a FaceTime.
2: To that hospital, I mean, he's got to be in the hospital, right?
3: If Andy Beshear goes to that hospital,
1: yeah,
3: one of the nurses are going to tell him what's really happening.
1: Exactly.
0: Well, I've been in corporate America. I don't know where I would be if I went to a job, I disappeared, I was absent for several votes. There's so many unsubstantiated claims as it relates to contact.
1: Mm-hmm.
0: And I still have a job. I still have a position. I'm still in place. So if we take that for government, we the people, we are demanding answers. I don't understand why we can't get a quick Facebook Live or a Zoom call or something to be like, hi, this is me. This is real. Because also, in the age of AI, there have been people that have been making things to make it seem like it's true and it's not.
1: Right.
0: And again, that's a very dangerous place to be in.
1: Well, it's hard to tell any photo that you see now on Facebook or anywhere else. You have to kind of look at it and say, okay, is this AI? And I'm trying to get better at identifying it, but the better I get at identifying it, the better AI gets at concealing it. So, I mean, you can't trust any photographs that you see anymore. If he, you know, got on a Facebook Live or something like that, at least people could throw questions at him, and if he answers in real time, great. I personally, the opinions expressed on Surly Voices are those of Surly Voices and not those of WMNF. I think he died back in June or whenever it was that he fell out in the ambulance game. I think he's been dead all this time. That's my opinion, because I know about elderly care and CPR and ambulance folks who are in no great hurry to put him in the back of the truck. So I don't know how. I mean, they're getting away with this stall tactic once again.
2: I mean, don't you think it's like really sick and demented that you have to go to such lengths?
1: Yes.
2: To like, there's something morally bankrupt about, I think that's obvious, right?
1: Right.
2: Like that you are so avarice for this kind of power,
1: mm-hmm,
2: that you would stage your life. I know some people stage their death, but you would stage actual life.
1: Just to keep that seat at
2: a point where there's literally not a thing that you could do about it.
1: Right. And so, I mean, they've got the whole place locked down, apparently, because there have been no leaks to date. Although the buzz is starting up. Andy Beshear had said that he had gotten calls from people who should know that Mitch had died. And it's like, then what's the problem? You don't even have to go to Washington. Just say, okay, primary, because Mitch is gone. He's MIA. He's not voting. It's like that dude that disappeared for 4 months and then all of a sudden comes back. Oh, I was diagnosed with depression and I was in a treatment center for 4 months? For depression? That is suspicious to me. Not saying it didn't happen, but he just disappeared and nobody did anything.
2: We should all have that kind of health care.
1: I know, right?
2: I'm just saying.
1: Let's talk to Gary.
2: I want to disappear for 4 months.
1: Yeah,
2: I think
1: really,
2: that if I had that kind of health care, I wouldn't need to disappear for 4 months.
1: Thank you. Yes. Gary in Largo. Hi, Gary.
4: the surly people saving this world on WMNF. It's always great to hear you ladies when I'm driving and I have MNF on. If I'm next to a vehicle that's polluting and has Trump stickers, I roll down my windows and turn up your...
1: I love it.
4: Serious. You can see people giving you the dirty side eye. Now, speaking of disappearances, another Epstein witness mysteriously died.
1: Oh, yes!
4: It's funny how Epstein and... I'm waiting for Jism Lane Maxwell to either mysteriously die or to end up as Trump's next wife.
1: She is well protected. Apparently, she knows
4: having a great time in that country called federal prison.
1: I bet she has got like oodles of terabytes of information in some lawyer's office somewhere. And as soon as she dies, it comes out. I bet
4: she's got the cushy. She's got, like, if you've ever seen, was it the movie Goodfellas, where the mafia guys were sitting in prison cooking gourmet meals and basically running the prison? That's the deal she's got in Texas.
1: Uh-huh.
4: What a great, it's like treat immigrants and other people of color like dirt and kill them, but pimp woman, child pedo facilitator, give her a cushy situation and a pardon later on, maybe.
1: Mm-hmm. Yep.
4: Crazy. Absolutely crazy. I got two questions for you. I don't know if you want to go into them. I'll listen on, you know, on the radio. So the one is, if you were writing the script for Democrat political marketing for the midterms and the presidential election, we know that whoever was writing the script for Ms. Harris and other Democratic candidates, they just didn't seem to have the script right to resonate with enough American people. So should we be out there saying, I mean, look at the Plattner disaster. Thanks, guys. But, you know, should we be out there saying that we've got a Hitler in the White House and a Putin party backing him, and they're gutting our country and breaking the Constitution? Or should we say, we'll help your gas prices go, or should we say both? I want to hear, I know both of you have been in political marketing, so I want to hear what you have to say, and have a fantastic week.
1: Thank you so much, Gary. All right, Maria, Donna, y'all want to take this question?
2: I'm going to let Bianca go first.
1: B?
0: Yes, indeed. So, both. There's a lot of changing of the messaging that we have to do. So there are some people that are not politically astute. And so when they think about political parties, they think about classes and one being better than the other. So when I have conversations with folks, some people think that the Democratic Party is for poor people and Republican Party is for rich people. It's not as simple as that is, but that is the conversation that I have with folks, that some people want to be a Republican because it aligns them with wealth. So there are conversations that we need to have, particularly in the state of Florida, where the Republicans have led the governor, the Senate, and the state for 27 years in the state of Florida. Okay, fact check me. Okay, I got my receipts. People, our receipts don't. That's the mantra. That's the mantra.
1: She finally said it. I kept waiting.
0: 27 years the Republicans have led the state of Florida. And meanwhile, you have front-leading Republican candidates that are talking about Democrats and what they're doing and not doing. Meanwhile, forgetting the fact to let people know that they've had power for 27 years.
1: Mm-hmm.
0: So having real deal conversations of who has control, following the money, and not having just this verbiage of we're going to work to make Florida affordable.
1: Right.
0: We need to have something more substantive than that. And we need to give the data, we need to give the receipts, and we need to identify the people who are making the votes for the people every single day. When we start putting people's faces to say this is what they voted for and this is why it's a problem, then we're going to continue to have a lack of accountability, what's happening in politics. And so now you have people that don't want to be involved in all at all. So the messaging is talking to the facts, talking to the receipts, not just having messaging of hope and prosperity. And people don't want to hear that when they can't afford their rent or TECO or whatever energy company is increasing on the electricity bill every month. Nobody wants to hear that.
3: I gotta say this. It sounds great and it makes all the sense in the world. But as someone who's done messaging for campaigns, writing scripts, determining what we say to voters on the doors. I mean, you're not talking about a commercial. We're talking about an individual voter versus an individual voter, especially volunteers, because volunteers are out there because they believe they have a message. And if they can just convey it, they're doing this for free, that they will convince this other person with these facts. That is not how politics works at all. It is intuitive. It makes sense, but it's not how it works. And I had a candidate last year, and Maria, you'll remember this. And that candidate said, I think people just need more facts. And I laughed at her.
1: They don't want facts.
3: Because that's not what does it. People are like me, Tarzan, you, Jane. It's very rudimentary. It's visceral. So, and that's why, even though people can see Trump be convicted of all of these crimes, they can see Trump University failing. They can see the way that he treats women. They can hear him say, I can stand in the middle of Fifth Avenue and shoot someone in the face, and people will still love me. All you got to do is grab them by.
1: Mm-hmm.
3: I can say that, right?
1: Meow.
3: I shouldn't say that.
1: Randy okay. would not be pleased, so.
3: Well, grab him by the kitty cat, okay? And people are like, yeah, he's a man's man. Look at the facts. The facts tell us that no matter how much information people have, if they are viscerally committed to something, you will not move them. Here's what will move them. Show them how this man has hurt them. Mm. Not their neighbor, not other Black people, not Mexicans in the streets of Miami being hit by tractor trailers, or here on vacation, I think this guy was from Guadalajara, running from... No, he wasn't. He was from another country. But he was running from ICE. They were after him because people have figured out now they will still kill you, even if you're not the person they're looking for, right? So when people get killed, and so it's all Black people run from the police because you can still take that bullet, whether you've done something or not. You can still turn up dead. So people hedge their bets. Should I tell them like Philando Castile, officer, I've got my papers here. Let me get them for you and get blown away in front of a child and his girl. Or should I do like Walter Scott and just take off running? Right? Which one? So now if people understand, I think a lot of Latin communities that had supported Trump now understand that even if you're one of the good ones, people are understanding how they can be hurt. I'm sure that's going to have a change, signal a change, be a catalyst for change in thinking in those communities. If people think that someone or can be made to believe that someone will hurt them, then they will respond with that same visceral self-protective measure. I don't understand why in something like politics that deals with all of these really smart people, lots of lawyers, lots of people who keep receipts. But this isn't, it's almost like magic. If you can convince someone of something, Willie Horton, remember that?
1: Mm-hmm.
3: Right? The Black man, the Black people law and order stuff. If you can convince someone that someone is going to harm you, whether they will or not, you have got their attention. If you can actually convince someone that they have been harmed by someone, you've got their attention. Save that, there's really not a lot that can be done.
1: Well, and look at just recently what's happened. The administration has withheld Medicaid funding from California and Minnesota. What do those two states have in common? Yeah. And so it's like we have somebody in charge who is using the system both to profit from and to punish. And so, yeah, it's like, look, Trump just took away all this money from California and Minnesota, and Florida could be next. In fact, Florida, I mean, DeSantis has done enough of that himself. But there's nothing to say that, you know, you test it in these two markets and then just do away with it always. And then the majority of folks who are getting Medicaid are elderly and and people who have jobs but just don't make enough money because the minimum wage is not high enough. They just don't make enough money to be able to survive for any length of time.
3: You know, I just got to say this again. Smart people like Bianca, you know, smart, well-educated people continue to believe, because they're smart and educated, that we give people information and they're, there's a word for this. It starts with a B. I don't know why I can't think of it. As I receive new information, my opinions can change.
1: Right. Okay. That's what educated people do. They don't stick to something that's ancient and keep banging on the table about it. They reevaluate, reassess.
3: It's insanity, right?
2: I also think that it's like not being in a cult, right?
1: Oh, gosh, yes. Yeah.
2: Like, you could be confronted with facts a lot and then still be in denial because you want to believe your cult leader. I think that what the caller was talking about when he was talking, I don't think that there's any merit in talking about Putin. I don't think anybody cares about Putin. I think that you can talk about the Epstein class rather than talking about Putin.
1: Yes.
2: I think it's important to talk about the Epstein class. And I think it's important that people, like, to Donna's point, talk about all of the grifting that is happening by these people has put you in a position whereby these are the things that are happening in your life. Like, to take the adage of Ronald Reagan, are you better off today than you were 4 years ago?
1: Mm.
2: Right? I think that's a fair question. I think that when, you know, I said this because we did this exercise with a candidate last week. And a friend of mine said, if a candidate knocked on your door, what would you say to them? And I didn't know what this, I get door knocks every once in a while, but being in a role reversal, right? Because I do think that the important thing to Donna's point too is listening to what people are actually saying when you come to their door,
1: mm-hmm.
2: right? And then connecting the dots for them, right? This is how you feel. Let me try, let's walk through this. Let's deconstruct it so that we can both understand how we got here and then make different choices, right? That's essentially what you're doing at the door. But I said, I was asked, so if your door was not, what would you say to the candidate? And I said, honestly, I don't know. I said, I honestly feel like I am in an abusive relationship with my government.
1: Yep.
2: That's how I feel. I feel like I'm constantly being told that if I work harder, if I go to college, if I do this, if I do that, if I do all of these things, then you will not have to suffer the abuse, right? Like, I don't need to tell you how many people in dysfunctional, abusive households have been told, if we just stay quiet, if we just do the right thing, if we just, because it's your fault, right? That's effectively what you're being told, you know, being subject of abuse. It's all your fault. Mm-hmm. So if you just behaved better, if you just stayed quiet when they came home or all that other stuff. And that's how I feel about, this government, right? Like, you can't exercise your First Amendment right.
1: Mm-hmm.
2: Otherwise, they want to come knock on your door and arrest you.
1: Right.
2: So you can't complain about it. you can't work hard enough because everything else, like my friend's daughter rents, and her rent has gone up the last 3 years, 30%. But her salary hasn't gone up 30% every year for the last 3 years.
1: Right.
2: There's a guy that did this thing where he took a Target receipt. He had a Target receipt from buying groceries last year. And it was like $98 and change, right? He put the same items in a cart online. And the price of those same groceries from a year ago was $142.
1: Right. Well, yeah, right? It's like it's universal. All the products, everything has gone up substantially.
2: So I don't know. I think to the point of the caller, I don't know that there's like a quick soundbite or anything like that that really matters to people. I think that when somebody is in an abusive relationship, I think that when you break the veil and tell people, look, I see you, right? Mm-hmm. Like, I see you, and it doesn't have to be this way, right?
1: Right.
2: Like we can find safe haven, you know. I think that that's a way to go. I don't know. I've never been one for this, where's our messaging? Because quite frankly, I think that we should invest more of our time in interpersonal relationship skills.
1: Right.
2: So that when we do meet somebody, we can respond to them effectively as opposed to packaging a message and then delivering it. I think that that's the kind of stuff that Republicans are really good at because they do.
1: Republicans are the best.
2: They have this like prefrontal cortex kind of response to things.
1: Right.
2: You know what I mean? They're not trying to think things through. They're not nuanced at all. They're reflexive.
1: Right.
2: Right.
1: So, yeah, you're listening to Surly Voices on WMNF Tampa 88.5. You can give us a call at 813-239-9663, or you can email to dj@wmnf.org. But yeah, it's like they, and I've said that many times, Republicans are great at messaging and Democrats suck at it. And not only that, James Carville needs to go and lie down in a hole and just cover himself up with dirt.
2: I know we paint with a broad brush, but I do think that, you know, when you want to study messaging, you have to look at people like Zoran Mamdani.
1: Mm-hmm.
2: Whether you agree with the messaging or not, he knows how to deliver his message.
1: And he knows how to deliver on his
2: and
1: promises.
2: And keep it simple.
1: Yeah.
2: Right.
3: Can we dig a little deeper into that, though? Can we dig into why? I got people talking in my ear. I'm sorry. Can we talk a little bit about why Republicans are great at messaging? It's because they go straight to the viscera.
1: Right.
3: It's because law and order, policing, see scary, dark-skinned
1: safety,
3: black men.
1: Safety. We'll keep you safe.
3: The roving hordes are going to get you. Mm-hmm. If we don't control these people and keep them separate from us, it was the same Southern religion that the Methodists used in the South during the Jim Crow era,
1: mm-hmm.
3: post Reconstruction. So we continue to have the same conversation. And I feel like the Republican Party has refined it. Remember No New Taxes?
1: Yep.
3: Read my lips. Six words. Republicans will say, look at Epstein files. Look at all of the evidence of corruption. There is no way that we should continue to elect these people. They are amoral and they don't care about you. They only care about themselves versus read my lips. Mm-hmm. No taxes. If you say to them, rent, now this part, Bianca did get this, rent, grocery, gas pump, education, healthcare. That's it. Just sit right there. Okay? Because everybody needs one or all of these things. Mm-hmm. And if you just hold the line there, You ain't going to get no housing. You ain't going to get no health care. You ain't going to get no education. And you're not going to be able to keep your house or educate your children. They're going to take all the money out of schools. There ain't going to be no public education. Just say that. Everywhere you go, Angie Nixon gets on a bus and she goes around saying, she tells people, to Republicans and Democrats, here's what's going to happen to you. Okay? If we can't persuade people with facts, we do what the Republicans do. You let them know these people are putting all the stones in their pockets, right? You're not getting anything. This is going to continue to go until you have absolutely nothing. We wrote a book about the fleecing of America, Freakonomics. That was over 20 years ago. We gave people the information. The intelligentsia told people what was going to happen to them. The futurists, Alvin and Heidi Toffler, they told people, was it Naomi Wolf or Klein? I get them mixed up. They told people what was going to happen to them. And what did people do? They continue to vote for people who don't care about them because they are not afraid of these people, because the people are telling them, don't be afraid of me. Don't be afraid of us trafficking children and teens. Be afraid of Black people in Chicago. And the Black people in Chicago are having gang wars because of the same policies that's coming for them. Right. Nobody's seeing it that way, though. People are continuing to give people these long speeches about the hope of America and how we can return to our former glory. And people are flying their flags. I fly a flag from my house that is the Pan-American, Pan-African-American flag. So it is red, black, and green. It has black stars. It's on a red background, and then it has black stripes and a red background. And I fly it from my house. Instantaneously, all my neighbors put up the American flag.
5: God.
3: You can just count them. You can just go around the block and count them. So I went and got a light on the 4th of July. And I put a light on my flag so that it shines at night. Oh, say, can you see? Right? Because you guys don't understand, we live in two separate Americas, right? Even if you're educated, even if you have money, you can still get gotten. Look at Nolan Wells, right? Yeah. People say, oh, well, it's not because, and I'm going to stop in just a second, but just let me get this one out, because I've been trying to stay away from Nolan Wells because I still have trauma from looking at autopsy photos from the BLM years. And I know what the state will do to our sons and our daughters. And people say, oh, Nolan Wells, this is not about race. Mm. Every time this happens, and to one Black person, the problem isn't that the kids couldn't have been friends. It's that once something happens, everyone closes ranks, and the apparatus of the state mm-hmm. cooperates with those who are probably guilty to keep justice from being a thing. That's why I told my son the same thing. My son dates the entire United Nations. I told him, listen, here's what's going to happen. I want you, when everything is fine, it's going to be fine. But know that TigerWoods.com, once something goes wrong, the state will conspire with your former spouse to relieve you of your wealth. Mm-hmm. Okay, that's the difference, is that the state cares who gets what. They really get involved. They really become concerned when it is someone from the ruling class and someone who is not from the ruling class. You will lose everything. It happens over and over again. So prenup always, if you're going to be in that, because the imbalance is the weight of the state mm-hmm. on the side of your partner. And that's what's happening with Nolan Wells. It is the weight of the state. So I mean, if people are wondering why people keep voting for, and I'll go back to this, if people are wondering why people keep voting for people who are hurting them, it is because they've been convinced that they're helping them and that they're going to hurt people who intend to hurt them. That's
5: right.
3: Why.
5: Right.
3: Not magic.
1: Bianca, I know you got something to say.
0: I do, because I have some radical thoughts as it relates to it. So I shared that I don't necessarily agree with the two-party system. It hasn't worked for us, and it's not going to work for us. And I think we need to understand that there's a profit in the problem. And until we address that, it's going to continue. So the messaging is identifying those problems and identifying those people who are the problem, and holding them accountable to that. We look at policy and the funding of some of these policies, going to the FEC or whatever state database and pulling up the people who are donating and following the money to that. It's important that we follow the money and know how that's happening. But it's so much that's at stake, and people are burnt out, burnt through, and just are tired, that some people don't even want to have conversations about politics because they're just trying to survive.
1: Mm-hmm. There's a massive amount of political burnout I see online. But, you know, unless aside from the Kool-Aid drinkers who are always happy to inflict politics or MAGA stuff into every single conversation, regardless of whether it has anything to do with politics.
3: Can I just go one inch into what Bianca just said? Because it needs to be said. The reason why... We went after Starbucks and Target to great effect, I might add. Okay. And sometimes, y'all don't tell nobody this. there was a Target by my Airbnb in St. Louis, and every once in a while I would go over there just so that I could ask Black people what they were doing in there. I'll be like, hey, y'all finding everything you need today? What y'all doing in here, though? You start laughing. But, oh, 95% of the time, they would laugh. Some people would be like, girl, what you doing? But most people would laugh. I was like, y'all really in here, though? Y'all really in here? You're in the Target buying a Starbucks? That is fabulous. Let's go.
1: That's funny. Real life trolling.
3: But I wanted to say that. I should have videoed some of it. I should have had somebody
1: yes.
3: video.
1: Yes.
3: I wanted to say that the pain that is caused to these corporations by strikes, I think that is something that needs to be highlighted and uplifted. That if we hurt people, we're hurting these businesses. These businesses, Starbucks started in 1971, right? These businesses have been around forever. Target is a multinational global conglomerate. And I was in Minnesota taking yoga, and that's when I found out that the guy said he was so nervous and he's trying to calm down. He was in the marketing department, and they were going to lay off 2,000 people because Minneapolis is the headquarters.
1: Wow. 2,000
3: people. So I felt sorry for that particular guy, but I was like, go boycott, right? So more boycotts. And then the two-party system is already breaking apart. DSA, Working Families Party, is heralding a new day. Help is on the way. The cavalry's coming.
1: And them establishment Democrats, though, they are hanging on to
5: losing their minds.
1: Yes.
3: Well, go in, Maria. I know you got it.
5: I think we've talked about this before, right? But I think, you know, and we always talk about Zora Mamdani, and this goes back to you wanting to dig in deeper. Zora Mamdani in 9 months showed people that it's not difficult to keep campaign promises.
1: Yeah.
5: Right? And you contrast that with these people, these establishment, well, we call them establishment Democrats. You contrast that with them that say, oh, well, it's going to take some time. It's going to, like, we have a congressperson here who's been in politics for 40 years. And when they gave their why, I've been in politics for 40 years, and I was moved to get involved in politics because of an illegal war and the governor threatening to take away access to abortion. And I opened my notebook and I wrote down, okay, and so now here we are 40 years later, in an illegal war and a governor that actually has taken away your right to an abortion. So what exactly have you done?
1: Right.
5: right?
1: For 40 years worth. That's 40 years. Kind of embarrassing, yeah.
5: And I thought that, I mean, I think it's an interesting contrast between somebody who's in office for 9 months and says, I want everyone to have access to affordable or free childcare. Mm-hmm. I want free and fast buses. I want, and has done the study and has mathed the math on making it possible. Not just in terms of cost benefit, but also the analysis of productivity in the community, right? And I think it's an interesting contrast, not just an interesting contrast, but when we start talking about democratic socialism, right, the establishment immediately starts talking about communism. They start talking about, no, we can't, and all this other stuff. But when you look at a city the size of New York and you see what's happening and what's possible and how they are, like, taking a page out of the Republican playbook of streamlining red tape, removing red tape, making it more efficient, making it more accessible for small businesses to function without being burdened by bureaucracy. And when you see them doing those things, it becomes very, very difficult to stay and maintain the status quo.
1: Right. Let me get some.
5: And they hate it.
1: Yes, they do. They hate it because
5: they
1: are fighting it so hard.
5: You know, I think as organizers, and I talk to Donna about this a lot, as organizers, we are trained to work our way out of a job, right? You see a problem, you organize around that problem to solve the problem and then move on and work our way out of a job. With these politicians, it's not so much of working their way out of a job. It is highlighting an issue to keep your job or to highlight your opponent, right? Like, think about how much money Republicans raised off of the back of just merely mentioning Nancy Pelosi's name.
1: Yeah.
5: Right? It's all, for them, it's all a game. And for us, it's about making sure that people can live and thrive in this country.
1: All right. Very good. Let me read. All right. Marilyn has sent us an email, says, Surly Voices, Tom Hartman had a caller yesterday and called it, and we're talking about the explosive diarrhea, called it MAGAZUMA's revenge. I thought that was bigly accurate. Keep up the great show. Thank you, Marilyn. Thank you, Marilyn. Let's see. Would you expound on report on Democracy Now this morning that a court cannot enforce habeas corpus? That was lesson one in law school in 1974. Thank you, Sarah. Thank you, Sarah. With this much time left, we're going to have to bump that to next week because there's not enough time, but thanks for the idea. Has anyone checked to see if a death certificate was written up for Mitch? Seems pretty easy. Well, you know, when you know how the system works, you can get away with bending the rules. And so maybe there's one written up, but maybe it hadn't been sent on to the state. Number one. Number two, maybe nobody has even filled out the paperwork yet, because when he does eventually die, then that will be his real death date. So it's just because you can't find a death certificate doesn't mean he's not dead.
5: Because when there's a power outage.
1: Yeah.
3: That's the thing about writ of habeas corpus. I was told by a police officer who had arrested me years ago that there hasn't been enforceable writ of habeas corpus since the Patriot Act. The same way due process went out the window, and we should dig deeper into that next week.
5: Is that the teaser for next Thursday?
3: Yeah, because that's
1: it
3: what's going
1: to
3: happen. Because, I mean, once they come and snatch you and take you away and put you in a black site,
1: right,
3: and your family can't see you, that's it right there. When people are asking that question, but look, just look.
1: Right.
5: I just, to your point, but I also want to, because you mentioned black site, I want to go back to Chicago for a second, because that is the reason why Rahm Emanuel should never be president of these United States of America.
3: Agreed.
1: Yes. And it's like I said, and positive news for some this week, a poll came out on the Florida Senate race, and Ashley Moody is in the lead, but the second person is Angie Nixon.
3: Come on now.
1: And coming in a third is the establishment favorite, Alexander Vindman, who, if you look at any footage of him speaking, it's like,
3: what?
1: This is what? Who?
5: That's when he's speaking and not running away.
1: Yeah, because he runs. He's a runer. Well, it's all he military does. Training, right?
0: And he doesn't really show up.
1: Huh?
0: Well, I said he doesn't really show up either.
1: He comes with his little canned speech, and then when people start pushing him, he starts running.
3: Well, it's better than pulling a gun like Elvis did.
1: Well, true.
0: Ooh, I guess, yeah.
3: Can we talk about that next week? Bianca, can you come back and we talk about Elvis and his radio corpus?
0: We sure can.
3: It's so juicy. This guy was being questioned at a candidate forum, and he pulled out a gun. He said he feared for his life.
5: So, oh, yeah. Wow.
0: Meanwhile, we'll talk about next week.
1: Frank, because Frank just gave us the finger, and that means it's time to wrap it up. Thank you, Bianca, for joining us. I hope that you come back all the time now that you got all your stuff situated. Thank you, Donna. Thank you, Maria. And thank you, listeners, for tuning in to Surly Voices on WMNF Tampa 88.5.

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2: Welcome, friends, to another edition of Economic Update, a weekly program devoted to the economic dimensions of our lives and those of our children. I'm your host, Richard Wolf. Today's program, I think, will interest you. We cover dock workers moving in a powerful way in Australia, German workers moving against a tragedy at the Volkswagen Corporation, the private airports being developed across the United States, and a really horrible story about Bayer and Monsanto and Roundup that will interest many of you who live in or near agricultural areas of this country or eat the produce thereof. In our second half, we will be interviewing the chairman, the president of the National Coalition of the Homeless, and talk about that problem in America, which gets way less attention than it ought to have, especially now that it is growing. So let's jump right in. Dock workers in Australia have been striking, pushing, demanding, demonstrating for quite some time now. Their object is a company called DP World. It is one of the largest operators of port facilities in the world. It's based in Dubai, and it operates 60 ports and terminals around the world. It took in last year, to give you an idea, $24.4 billion in revenue. It is a monster corporation. And it is now in the process of installing AI, artificial intelligence, and threatening to fire workers because they can be replaced by automated AI-driven cranes and conveyors and many of the other equipments used on docks. And the union won't have it. Maritime Union of Australia is the name of the union, and it has said, we will not permit this, and we have a demand and a counterproposal. We're not going to be against the technology. We think that's perfectly reasonable. We just want to share in the benefits that this technology makes available. So we are not going to let you fire workers and replace them. Here's what we're going to do. You're going to reduce the work week from 35 hours to 28 hours. And that means you're going to pay us the same, but we're going to be able to do much more work because of the AI, right? That's why you're installing it. You'll still make out money. You'll still make some profits, but you will share the benefits of the technology with us. We get extra leisure, 7 hours a week, to be precise, dropping from 35 to 28. This is a very important demand. It shows a sophistication of the labor movement not to be told, oh, we'll retrain you, not to be told, here's a severance package. Oh, no, no, no, no. You don't take the job away. That's the first demand. Afterwards, we'll talk about what else can be done. But you give us a share of the benefits of a new technology. You don't get it only for profit. A similar story in a different setting, in Europe. We're in Germany. We're dealing with the largest corporation in Germany, the Volkswagen company. It is the number two automobile producing company in the world. Number one is Toyota. And Volkswagen is unfortunately located in Europe. Why do I say unfortunately? Because Europe is in a decline that is removing it from the center of the world that it has occupied for the last three or four centuries, literally by colonialism creating that world in many ways, linked together by the colonial experience. We now live in an era of anti-colonialism, the breakdown, the refusal of people in Asia, Africa, and Latin America to be subordinated to Europeans, and the Europeans are facing what they themselves helped to create. Empire, anti-empire. Colonialism, anti-colonialism. And it's making life hard. In addition, the Europeans are busily shooting themselves in the foot. Their war with Russia in Ukraine has led to them cutting off imports of gas and oil from Russia. That was the cheapest energy anywhere available in the world and gave Europe a chance, a competitive advantage, because they had cheap Russian oil and gas. They don't get that anymore. They refused. They thought they could pressure Russia into quitting the Ukraine war. Big mistake. And it now means that the Europeans have to pay more for energy than anywhere else in the world, and their competitiveness is collapsing. The second thing that Germans didn't count on was the rise of the People's Republic of China, which has outcompeted them in producing automobiles. Wow. They can't sell their exports because of Chinese competition, and they're uncompetitive because of the price of oil and gas. So what Volkswagen is doing is thinking about leaving Germany. They actually explored that coming to the United States earlier this year. When that didn't work out, they announced a few weeks ago that they were laying off, hear me, 100,000 workers in Germany all at once. Well, turns out in Germany there's a law. It's a law won by socialist governments and socialist labor unions decades ago. It's called the Volkswagen Law because it applied particularly to them. But it's part of a larger movement in Germany called Mitbestimmung in Germany, which means workers have a right to be part of the directors of enterprises. So Volkswagen has a supervisory council. On it sit representatives of workers, unions, and local politicians. You have to get a majority on the supervisory council to lay off workers. Right now, the workers' representatives, elected by the workers, are a majority on the council, on the supervisory council, and they've announced new layoffs. Wow. Turns out workers can have power. Turns out they can have power inside the corporation. Turns out it can save their jobs. Turns out politicians and corporate executives have to go back to the drawing boards because the workers have said, you're not going to do what you say you're going to do, because we're not going to let you. Think about it. My next update has to do with a company called Private Suites. You may not have heard it, so let me explain to you about it. Private Suites already exist at the following... Think about it. My next update has to do with a company called Private Suites. You may not have heard it, so let me explain to you about it. Private Suites already exist...

rest of us plebeian folks have to go when we fly somewhere. No, no, no. You go to a special terminal just for you, and it has wonderful appointments that the rest of us cannot know anything about. Right now, the private suites is in the news because they're setting one up, or they're trying to get permission to set one up at San Francisco Airport. Get ready now. If you want to fly to a private terminal, you can do so on a regular commercial flight. One flight, this service will cost you $1,295. If you want to do it for the whole year, so that all your flights are to the private terminal, $4,850 for the year. So one measure, if you needed it, of the inequality in this country. This is what in other countries is called flying first class, second class, third class, fourth class, or a class so low we don't have numbers for it. And you know where most of us are ending up. If you've never heard of private suites, it's because you can't afford them. And now my last story before we switch to our guest. Many of you know the Bayer company. It's a German chemical company, pronounced in the United States, Bayer. Bayer aspirin is one of the things they're famous for. They recently bought another company you may have heard of, Monsanto. So now I'm going to give you a brief insight into how corporate capitalism works. One of the products produced by Bayer is a weed killer called Roundup. And Roundup is made from a chemical called glyphosate, or glyphosate, depending on how you pronounce it. There have been court cases now for years against the use of Roundup in our agriculture, in our gardens, on the grounds that it has cancer-causing ingredients. That fight was recently resolved when the farming organizations of America, organized by Bayer, got together and pleaded with the courts not to deny them the use of Roundup because it's good for their weed-killing objectives. And they won that. Within weeks, Monsanto, a subsidiary of Bayer who produces the glyphosate that goes into Roundup, petitioned the United States government to impose huge tariffs on China. Why? Because China produces glyphosate, but it produces it much cheaper than American can. And Monsanto, which is the competitor here, doesn't want to have to compete against Chinese cheaper glyphosate. So guess what? They turned around, petitioned the government. If the tariffs that they want go in, the price of Roundup will go way up because it has to deal with higher prices for glyphosate than what they were required to pay before. Good for the profits of Monsanto that can charge the high prices. They don't have Chinese competition. But who gets screwed? The farmers. They just went to help Bayer. And Bayer is now turning around and screwing the farmers. We get screwed because there's the risk of cancer. Farmers get screwed by the risk of cancer and the squeeze on their profits, which higher oil prices are already eviscerating. Watch out for corporate capitalism. It is, as it always was, ruthless. We've come to the end of the first half of today's show. Please stay with us. We will be right back. Welcome back, friends, to the second half of today's economic update. I am very pleased, very proud, in fact, to bring to our microphones Donald H. Whitehead, Jr. He is a remarkable person, and we chose him because of that. He's a veteran homelessness, substance abuse,

0: racial equity expert. He has 30 years of experience, personal recovery, and leadership roles, including executive director of the National Coalition for the Homeless. He has influenced legislation, led housing initiatives, served on advisory committees, testified before Congress, and appeared on major media. He is also a comedian and an actor. So first of all, welcome, Donald Whitehead, and thank you for your time.
1: Well, thank you for having me, and I am just honored to be here today.
0: All right, good. Let me begin with a blunt question, but one that I know is necessary for my own work around the country. What would you say is the size or the extent of homelessness in the U.S. today? Is this a problem that we have as a society? Is it growing? That kind of, give us a framework for the rest of our conversation.
1: You know, on first thought, that would be an easy question to answer. Unfortunately, it's very complicated. The Department of Housing and Urban Development, they do what's called the point in time count. And every year at the end of January, they count the number of people in shelter and the number of people on the streets of the country. So from that particular number, there's about 750,000 people on any given night. But if you look at throughout the year, I would say the number is closer to about 5 million people experiencing homelessness over that time. What the point in time count is good for is to look at trends. And what we saw between 2024 and 2026, I'm sorry, 2023 and 2025 was a 30% increase in homelessness, one of the largest increases in history. This year, we saw a slight decrease, but we think that has more to do with people being forced into isolation than it does with anything else. And I can talk more about that a little later.
0: And I'm struck because our mutual friend, Rob Robinson, gives a wonderful talk about this point in time being chosen in the depths of winter.
1: Yes.
0: When people are desperately trying to find, of course, a way out of the cold. You know, what a number you would get would be quite different if it were July or June or something like that.
1: Absolutely.
0: All right. I want to get, before we get into too many of the weeds there, I want to get some of the bigger issues. It seems to me that we now are in a time when an increasing number of states, or at least people across this country, view the homeless, maybe because it's growing, the homeless problem, as though the people who have no home are ipso facto criminals in some sense. It's called, I believe, the criminalization of homelessness. Tell us about what does that mean, and is that happening, and what's going on there?
1: So basically what it means is that people are fined, they're jailed, they're arrested simply because they're homeless. So regardless of what the issue may be, regardless of the underlying issue that got them there, the way it's being treated in many cities, there was a Supreme Court decision back in 2024, the Grants Pass versus Johnson decision. Prior to that, if there wasn't enough shelter in the community, you couldn't arrest, fine, or jail people. But that decision, the Supreme Court found that it wasn't cruel or unusual to arrest people, even if you didn't have enough shelter. The problem with that decision is there's not enough shelter in the United States. And since that time, over 360 cities have instituted these policies that make it criminal to be homeless in America. Now, we've always had vagrancy laws. They got outlawed in the 70s. But there's more of a mean-spirited approach these days when it comes to the homeless population.
0: And then the idea is, I just want to get it in my head, that a person who, for example, doesn't have enough income or doesn't have a job and therefore can't pay for a home is a criminal because he or she can't pay for the home. There's a step missing there. Normally, doesn't it? A criminal has to do a bad thing. This is not a bad thing. This is, I mean, it's a tragedy for the individual, but what's the point of putting them in jail when they're only going to therefore have even poorer chance of ever earning the income needed to have a home?
1: And the other part of that is when they're released, they're still homeless. You haven't solved their homelessness at all. You've delayed it, but you've also provided the illusion that you're actually doing something about homelessness. What solves homelessness is housing. It's institutionalization that the person is requesting. So we not only see the institutionalization in jail, we see some communities forcing people into mental health institutions. So it really is really out of hand. It's gotten to a place where it's a draconian practice. Two examples, in Tennessee, it's a felony with up to 6 years in prison. In Louisiana, the person can be sentenced to hard labor. And in Kentucky, they had a stand your ground law that says you can use violence up to and including deadly violence if you find someone homeless on your property.
0: Well, how do you account for this? What's going on here?
1: The administration, the current administration, the Trump administration, issued an executive order that basically says he wanted to clean the streets of America. And he actually, in that, did actually point out homeless people as part of cleaning streets in America. So it dehumanizes, it criminalizes people experiencing homelessness. And the true issue is the underlying reasons behind homelessness are the lack of affordable housing. And even if people do have sometimes criminal, sometimes mental or substance abuse issues, they should be given substance abuse treatment. And jail, we know that 80% of the people with mental health issues don't get treatment there. So it's not solving the problem in any way. But this is something the administration, it's kind of similar with spending all of our dollars on fountains and beautification versus spending the dollars we need to provide housing.
0: You know, I'm an economist, and I can attest to the incredible rise in rents in this country. Nobody who has even a passing knowledge of our economy would be unaware that obviously homelessness rising has something to do with the rising cost of homes, especially with the absolute increase, or even if you relate the increase in the price of housing to the increase in wages and salaries, they don't keep up with the price of the rentals, and therefore we're going to get home. I mean, blaming the individual who's homeless under these circumstances strikes me as cruel and unjust and immoral behavior, but you know, we're getting used to it.
1: Well, it absolutely lets the government, who is truly responsible for providing resources to keep up with inflation and housing costs. Harvard just did a study, and the gap in affordable housing is at the highest in our history. The National Low Income Housing Coalition does a study, and what they find is that people earning minimum wage can't find housing anywhere in the United States for a two-bedroom and only 10% for a one-bedroom. So it's the structural issues that are causing homelessness, as you say. But we're addressing a structural issue by making it a personal issue. About a quarter of all the people that are homeless are children. You can't blame it on personal responsibility when you have that many children. There's a couple of really great books that look at the hidden homeless. You know, these are families. Do you know that the largest portion of the unsheltered population are 55 and older? So we're not taking care of our families. We're not taking care of our seniors. And we've never had the resources at the level of need in this country. So we keep providing emergency resources for a problem that needs structural changes.
0: Let me move on to this. Tell me about the Cicero Foundation and what role it plays in all of this.
1: So the Cicero organization is a group that is promoting the use of criminalization, and they've been successful in getting a number of state legislatures to pass bills that criminalize homelessness. Now, if you look at the origins of this organization, they were founded by Joe Lonsdale and the owner of a Planeteer. And both of those individuals are also involved in both. Peter Thiel is the other person that I wanted to mention. They have been involved in both private prisons and surveillance. And so they're promoting this as if it's a compassionate idea, when it's really to provide more prisoners and more opportunity to surveil people to major corporations run by millionaires and billionaires. And so it is a very cynical way of approaching an issue that needs a compassionate response. We are very much opposed, and there was a recent study that really demonstrates the link between the private prison industry and this group that is forcing and pushing communities, because they have unlimited resources, to move towards these criminalization practices.
0: So the irony, if I'm understanding you, let me connect the dots here. So these are corporations intimately involved with private prisons and private control of populations, and they're busy at the same time criminalizing homelessness. So we have a corporation that is taking the steps to make more money in what it is already invested in by getting the laws to deliver to them the population that will be paid for by the government in their prisons.
1: Exactly. Exactly. And it's insidious. It is a draconian practice. No one should be benefiting from people that are marginalized in our community. And that's exactly what's happening. This is not a solution. Again, as we said, you can criminalize and institutionalize people as long as you want to, but until they get a house, they're still homeless. Until they get an apartment, they're still living on the streets and the parks of the cities across this country.
0: I wonder if you could, I know this is speculative, but I live in New York City. I'm speaking to you from New York City. And I'm also aware, just by living here, that there are many people crowded into apartment spaces. They're not homeless. They have a bed, but it is part of a room originally designed for one person in which four people are now cohabiting. There is no measure of that, and yet it suggests that everything you say about homelessness applies to a much larger number of people that we can only imagine, when you understand that the causes are rents very high, incomes inadequate.
1: Absolutely. We believe that those people should be counted. And when I talked about the numbers, those people aren't included in those numbers, nor are people that pay for weekly hotels, for instance, because they can't afford a regular rent at an apartment. So that's part of the problem. Congress sees that point in time number, and they think that's who they should provide resources. And the numbers are exponentially larger than that. And we have to get to the point where the resources meet the need, or we'll continue this. And we know the communities are much safer. They're much better when people are housed in this country. So we got to get to the point where there's an opportunity for people to not be facing eviction on a regular basis, to cycle in and out of sleeping in cars and pay by week hotels and doubled up. When you're doubled up, I lived that situation as both a child and an adult, and there is no security. You walk around in silence because you're worried about somebody saying, hey, you got to go. That's no way for human beings to live in the richest country in the world.
0: Donald Whitehead, I wish we had more time. Maybe I'll get back to you in a few months and get an update on what you're doing. But my best wishes for your coalition and for your activities. Thank you very much for your time and for your expertise. And to all of you, my audience, as always, I look forward to speaking with you again next week.
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0: 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I'm Janine Jackson. This week on Counterspin, protests are ongoing in southern Maine, where Joan Sebastian Duran Guerrero was killed by an ICE agent on July 13th. The Maine Monitor says folks are expressing rage, fear, and questions about what occurred. Protesters also showed up at Houston City Hall, calling out ICE operations there that killed Lorenzo Salgado Araujo. Houston Public Media said each speech inside the council chambers was echoed by the raucous chants of dozens of protesters outside who stood for hours during the public comment session, making demands for accountability and transparency. Here in Manhattan's Foley Square, one protester told New York One, "I think it's gone past the point of we need to abolish ICE. I think we need a thorough investigation and, if appropriate, trials, prosecutions." Said another, "For me, this past week is a reminder that we should all be out here." Corporate media are narrating this nightmare, but will their questions ever go deep enough to drive actual change? Right now, the focus seems heavy on the notion that we need to humanize the victims of racist state violence rather than challenge the humanity of those who enact it. Oh, but you'll be happy to know Snopes is on top of the question of whether Joan Guerrero's daughter actually saw her father be shot to death by state agents. Don't want to get that twisted. We'll talk about ICE murders and the bigger system that encourages and absolves them with Lauren Bonds, Executive Director of the National Police Accountability Project. That's coming up this week on Counterspin, but first, a quick look back at some recent press. When Republican South Carolina Senator Lindsey Graham died July 11th, corporate media didn't just whitewash his record. As Julie Holler writes for Fair.org, they highlighted the symbiosis between the press corps and the politicians they are tasked with holding to account. Graham was crucial, for one example, in the transformation of the Supreme Court. First, in helping Senate leader Mitch McConnell block Barack Obama's nomination of Merrick Garland to fill Antonin Scalia's seat, then in providing critical support for Brett Kavanaugh's nomination, which was faltering after accusations of sexual assault from Christine Blasey Ford. Preventing a sitting president from filling a Supreme Court vacancy has been one of the most consequential decisions in terms of changing the path of the country. Giving Trump the chance to fill that seat instead of Obama meant the balance of the court was shifted, ultimately giving the GOP the current 6-3 advantage that has paved the way for Trump's rapid expansion of executive power. But the New York Times' Carl Hulse didn't find that worth a mention, instead telling readers that Graham's, quote, "bipartisanship extended to his handling of federal judicial nominations on the Judiciary Committee, where he regularly pointed out that he had backed President Barack Obama's Supreme Court nominees at a political cost to himself, while Democrats dug in against Mr. Trump's court picks, a stance that infuriated him," close quote. At one point, Lindsey Graham called Trump a, quote, "race-baiting, xenophobic, religious bigot. He doesn't represent my party. He doesn't represent the values that the men and women who wear the uniform are fighting for," close quote. But once Trump took power, Graham became, as PBS explained, quote, "one of his closest allies and golf buddies," close quote. So no hypocrisy there. Accounts like one in the New York Times referred to Graham's, quote, "much-analyzed turnabout," close quote, on Trump, and PBS allowed a source to say that those shifts were an effort to, quote, "continue to be relevant." I mean, he wanted to be an effective senator when there was a Democratic president and also when there was a Republican president, close quote. The Sunday political shows, Holler notes, perfected the art of veneration. At NBC's Meet the Press, where Graham himself was slated to appear for the 64th time, the network invited Donald Trump, Benjamin Netanyahu, and Republican South Carolina Senator Tim Scott to offer their thoughts. Host Kristen Welker asked Trump such piercing questions as, quote, "He loved his work, Mr. President. He was tireless, but it brought him such joy, didn't it?" Close quote. Trump responded, "There was nobody like him." Netanyahu, for his part, called Lindsey Graham a great patriot who never confused good and evil. Tim Scott also appeared on CNN's State of the Union, where host Jake Tapper asked him to talk about the role Graham played in contributing to America's national security and the way that the U.S. is seen around the world. Scott replied, quote, "He was literally one of the edgiest guys as it relates to foreign policy you would ever meet. But it was never because he was a warmonger. It was because he wanted to see peace in every place possible. And if necessary, peace becomes a part of what happens if you use our kinetic response tools," close quote. As Holler writes, Tapper didn't even raise an eyebrow at that grotesque sequence of words. Indeed, no Sunday hosts did more than nod respectfully at pronouncements like, "He's just a good person," or "Lindsey was just a powerful force for good." So it's worth understanding that where you might be looking for unvarnished news is really just another club you're not invited to. Reporting at Zetio by Aswin Subsang and Prem Tucker notes the continuance of the Trump administration's bombing campaign against supposed narco-terrorist drug boats. So far, Trump's illegal bombing spree of at least 66 strikes have killed at least 221 people, including, you'll remember, last September's strike on a fishing boat off the coast of Venezuela, which was followed by a double tap to make sure all survivors were killed. While media attention has faded, sources tell Zetio's reporters that Trump wants to expand those operations, even though they don't actually know who they're killing, but they do know that the killing is not interrupting the flow of fentanyl or cocaine or anything else into the U.S. Said one official, at this point, quote, "It's murder for murder's sake," close quote. Another said that White House officials have stopped asking for drug data because, quote, "People know it's not actually designed to end the fentanyl crisis," close quote. Meanwhile, the Center for Economic and Policy Research reminds us of the nearly 4,000 people who have died in Venezuela's June 24th earthquakes, tens of thousands more injured, left homeless, or in medical crisis. We've seen heart-wrenching coverage, but as CPERS co-director Mark Weisbrot wrote in an op-ed for the LA Times, we've seen little suggesting that Venezuelans digging survivors out of rubble shouldn't have to also fight for an end to sanctions, largely from the U.S., that have destroyed their nation's economy. A study Weisbrot co-authored for The Lancet Global Health estimated that broad unilateral sanctions, like those imposed by the U.S., cause an additional 564,000 deaths annually, a majority of those deaths estimated to be among children under 5 years old. So news media that tug heartstrings with images of Venezuelans looking for lost children in rubble, but who don't connect that to the damage and loss of life incurred by economic sanctions, are telling half a story. The point of these sanctions is to punish civilians, to force them somehow to overthrow a leadership that the U.S. has decided it doesn't like. So just like ICE officers shooting into vehicles, such sanctions used to be rare, but have now become a tool of first resort. Probably, Weisbrot offers, because the resulting fatalities are mostly unseen. But just as with murders by law enforcement, more and more people are seeing around media's erasures, and hopefully, quote, "as the illegality and human toll of these sanctions become more widely known, the U.S. government will be increasingly forced to abandon them," close quote. 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Maine ICE shooting victim has been identified. What to know about him? Offered USA Today. The first wave of news coverage of the July 13th murder by an ICE agent in Maine saw a lot of stories asking who was Juan Sebastian Guerrero, the victim, or stating what we know about Juan Sebastian Guerrero, as if there might be some biographical detail that would explain or excuse his killing. The repeated mention that Guerrero was not the intended target of ICE that day is also unsettling, suggesting that this behavior would be acceptable if it were more competent, transmitting without friction the idea that people can be valid targets of state violence as part of what we're told is about law enforcement and civil laws at that. And listeners will know that the Department of Homeland Security ordered officers around the country to stop pulling cars over, saying they were going to assess their tactics. And then a day later, Donald Trump demanded those stops resume, said ICE is doing just what they're supposed to do. Joining us now to talk about what we can do, along with being furious, is Lauren Bonds, Executive Director of the National Police Accountability Project. She joins us now by phone from Kansas City, Kansas. Welcome to Counterspin, Lauren Bonds.
1: Thank you so much for having us, Janine.
0: Well, in the wake of Juan Sebastian Guerrero's killing by ICE in Maine, itself in the wake of Lorenzo Salgado Araujo's killing by ICE in Texas, you put out a statement that did not call vaguely for reforms to ICE, as I saw some headlines referring to public outrage. What was the statement you put out actually saying?
1: Yeah, the statement that we put out was saying that we need ICE out of our streets, that ICE should not be engaging in any removal efforts that they're currently engaged in. And, you know, that entails traffic stops, which were temporarily paused. But that also entails, you know, kind of these deportation removal orders, all these warrants that are being kind of served on foot in these different communities and are also leading to violence and death.
0: The statement says it's clear that the only way to prevent ICE from killing us in the streets is to remove ICE from the streets. That's a long way stronger than kind of we need to know what they're up to. You know, they need to sometimes testify about things. This is not that.
1: Yes, I would agree that we're we're taking it a step further than we need body-worn cameras and, you know, we need more oversight. Those things are important too, and they may be more easily attained potentially, although I think we're kind of seeing that even those kind of minimum restrictions on ICE's conduct are being rejected. So we should ask for, you know, what we think is actually going to be the biggest deterrent to ICE violence, and we do think that that is removing them from street operations.
0: Well, let me ask you about this particular thing that you also mentioned that I think is kind of being lifted up for people, this shooting into cars business. You know, this seems to be a primary way, if you're making these street stops, this is becoming a primary way that ICE ends up harming or killing people. It's a weird thing, isn't it, to be shooting into vehicles?
1: Absolutely. And I would say that that's, you know, not something that's been accepted and even by kind of the most pro-force, ardent members of the law enforcement community for over a decade now. There's been kind of a consensus in the law enforcement community that shooting into vehicles, fleeing vehicles, you know, charging vehicles, whatever it may be, is just so highly dangerous that there are few, if any, situations that justify it. Not only dangerous to the person who's driving the vehicle, but bystanders, passengers, and law enforcement themselves. And so kind of the universally accepted or national standard practices around shooting into vehicles is that there are very few situations where it is justified and where policy should permit it.
0: Well, most stories that I have seen note or anyway suggest that the killing of Guerrero, of Araujo, while they're horrific, are not outliers, you know, that they fit in a broader pattern of violence, recklessness, and racism from ICE. In your recent conversation with Sonali Kolhatkar on Rising Up, I understood you to suggest that we hold an even bigger picture about policing in this country, and specifically that we not set up a framing that says ICE bad, regular police good. You know, I know you're not saying ICE violence isn't worth the attention it gets, but what are you getting at there?
1: Yeah, you know, I think that there's been a real, shift, I'm thinking particularly amongst lawmakers who are, you know, identified Democrats who are on the left, who have really spoke up about the importance of curtailing ICE violence right now. And I think that that's obviously incredibly important, but it's a bit myopic in terms of, you know, they're not making those same demands for local law enforcement that are, you know, carrying out similar types of uses of force, similar types of violence and harm against other communities, against their constituents who are, you know, Black Americans, for instance. And so I think, you know, it needs to be a both and. This can't be, you know, just a focus on ICE, because ICE, they're cops. They are doing what cops do, usually against people who are only suspected of breaking civil laws. But there's a lot of victims, as you know, of local law enforcement violence who, you know, have not committed any crimes or not even suspected of committing crimes. And so I think this is very important that we don't kind of reframe some of the violence that ICE has undertaken as being exclusive or specific to federal law enforcement agents, because we know 3 people die as a result of police violence every single day. And those are, you know, largely local police officers that are committing those uses of force.
0: Right. And it's just useful, just as we can't connect everything to Trump, you know, when particular policies predated Trump, you know, and if we think if there's no more Trump, all of this is going to disappear, then we've got something fundamentally wrong. It's important to pull out the tactics, you know, the actual behaviors that are problematic, and to disconnect them from a particular agency even or a particular politician, certainly. Yeah,
1: absolutely.
0: Well, the Department of Homeland Security said in a statement, and I can't remember where I saw this, but they said in a statement, quote, "We are always evaluating our procedures to keep our officers safe and criminals off our streets. We will not disclose or discuss law enforcement tactics," close quote. And, you know, I have to ask, what if we had a press corps that would say, "You won't disclose or discuss law enforcement tactics"? You know, like, wait, everything comes to a halt. You know, I often balk at transparency as itself a goal. You know, we want to stop actions, not just, you know, have a peek at them. But when an agency straight up says, "Oh, we're not even going to talk about how we make any of these decisions," that is a clanging warning bell to me.
1: Yes, I would agree. And, you know, I think, you know, generally we're of the same mind at the National Police Accountability Project that we shouldn't be advocating for transparency for transparency's sake. But transparency is an essential prerequisite for accountability, for reform, for even things like abolition. If we don't understand systems, we really can't improve them. We can't know if they were at issue and causing harm. Like, it really is kind of step one for change, whatever you want that change to look like.
0: Sure.
1: And so at the very least, you know, this is information we should have. And I kind of, you know, just did a long spiel about how ICE are just cops and this is something that we're seeing everywhere. But I would say the way that the DHS and, you know, the agency is functioning right now is really different from what local law enforcement agencies would even try to get away with. That lack of transparency around policies themselves, around practices, what is an acceptable practice and what is an acceptable tactic under what circumstances is something that you wouldn't expect a chief of police or a sheriff to not disclose if asked about it.
0: Absolutely. You know, the sunshine is necessary, as you say, as a first step. And this kind of follows along, but I do wonder, and I wonder this sincerely, how police at every level can lie and lie and lie. And, you know, and then bystander video, as more is often the case, you know, says no, what their account was absolutely false. And yet they're still treated as reliable sources, not just by news media, but by other institutions. It just seems to me it's hard to think of other entities that can be caught in lies again and again and again. And yet each time they come up, there's an assumption that they're telling the truth.
1: Yeah, I think that is something that's very frustrating in our work at the National Police Accountability Project, because you're right. There's data, there's anecdotal examples about the fact that, you know, law enforcement officers in the agencies that are often protecting them or supporting them, you know, have a history of dishonesty, or that they're not more honest than any other witness or not more credible than any other public institution. And so, you know, I do think one of the things that is becoming more and more common post-2020 is that the public, I think, is less willing to kind of accept a police narrative at its face. Right. And that's, you know, doubly for DHS and, you know, kind of what's coming out of the Trump administration about what's happening in these use of force incidents and other things. And so I would say that I think that even though there are some media sources kind of printing the police press release in full detail and, you know, some institutions saying, well, this is what the police said, the public, you know, has less and less confidence in police. And I don't know the current rates, but I think in 2021, the last time there was a poll, less than 50% of all Americans said that they trusted the police or felt the police were trustworthy. And so it would be interesting to see what current data is and how that data stacks up against, you know, a specific look at confidence in federal law enforcement agencies.
0: Mm-hmm. Well, as you're making clear, the work of resisting police brutality, racism, impact on community has a lot of levels and a lot of aspects. And I know that the project fits in there in a particular way. I wonder if you could just tell us about some of the elements of resisting, of upending this system that you're working on. I know, for example, qualified immunity is one issue area, but what are some of the big pieces that the project is focusing on?
1: Yeah, you know, I think we, you know, kind of have a two-track system for change or theory of change at the National Police Accountability Project. We are trying to stop police violence at all of its levels from happening. In the first instance, that kind of goes back to what our calls were around ICE presence in the streets. You know, I think we have similar policy proposals for local law enforcement that, you know, we get them out of traffic stops, that we get them out of mental health crisis intervention, kind of all these places where we know it is likely for law enforcement actions to kind of escalate to violence. So we are working kind of on the policy front to remove police from situations where we know that they're likely to commit violence, and that goes for ICE as well. Kind of ending surveillance technologies, ending kind of the technical side of over-policing that often leads to physical violence. So that's kind of the one track. And the other track is to ensure that there is accountability and consequences when violence does happen. And so that is more where we're focusing on reforms like ending qualified immunity. That's where we're more focused on ensuring that victims of ICE and police violence have an advocate. A big part of our work this year has been focused on training attorneys, civil rights attorneys, plaintiff side attorneys, and even, you know, kind of people who've never done a plaintiff side case or bring lawsuits against the federal agencies when this type of ICE violence happens, because we know that there are so many people who are being impacted by federal law enforcement violence due to these ICE surges in communities that have never really had to deal with that before. And so that's really been a lot of our work and a lot of our focus this year.
0: And the National Police Accountability Project is a network, right, of attorneys and advocates. So it's a big group of folks who coordinate their efforts around these issues, as opposed to, you know, just one organization. Is that right?
1: That's right, yeah. So we have our members who are litigating these cases. We have, you know, community partners across the country, you know, grassroots groups. And then we also have, you know, partnerships with other national organizations working on criminal legal system issues. And then, yeah, we have our 550 members all across the country. And so we are a big network and a big group and are doing work at, you know, kind of varying levels of policing systems.
0: Well, let me just ask you finally, you know, there's a high point of outrage right now and focus and attention on these ICE killings, as well there should be. But folks have a lot of other things going on, you know, and there's a lot of distracting, you know, bad things happening. And so when there is a flashpoint of attention, you know, folks really want to use it, want to make the most of it. And where folks often wind up is call your representative, call your senator. And I think while that is crucial and that kind of political engagement is important, I think it's frustrating for people to come away from something that feels so visceral, you know, that has made them so angry, that has made them cry, and then to, you know, get on the phone and leave a 10-second voicemail on their senator's line. And I think folks are looking for other ways to plug in, other things to do. Do you have thoughts for people, just regular folks who are trying to do something about this, who are trying to use their anger for something?
1: Yeah, you know, I think it's so important to go that extra step and attend a protest. I think the protests that we've been seeing at Susan Collins' office in Maine have been really effective in kind of pushing back on the narrative that, oh, I got them to stop, please stop, right? And kind of making it be an issue that elected officials can't just let go away with, you know, putting out a mild statement or, you know, kind of claiming that they influenced a policy that was immediately reversed or whatever. Those feet in the street can really make a difference. And I would also say that, you know, it may not feel great, but those calls to your senators, calls to your representatives, they're making a difference. We have more and more people like coming out and saying that they really want to curtail ICE funding, elected officials that would never take that position in the past. I would also say, though, if you want to be more engaged in, you know, I know people have limited time. There are so many great grassroots groups, some of our grassroots partners across the country that have accompaniment programs. So, you know, being able to go with your immigrant neighbors to places where they might be likely to encounter ICE and just being able to be a presence and an observer and someone who can maybe give them a little bit more protection and confidence, you know, if they have to go to a court hearing or a doctor's appointment or all these places that we're seeing more and more ICE agents popping up. So I think that there's a lot of ways to engage, and, you know, kind of even a simple Google search would allow you to get plugged into that. And, you know, it really, those programs really are kind of based on your availability. It's a short training, and then, you know, it's, you know, driving someone to the pharmacy or something. Mm-hmm. Like it mm-hmm. is an easy way if you have, you know, even a free hour once a week to try to be a source of support and a source of resistance for the immigrant community around you.
0: All right. Well, thank you very much for that. We've been speaking with Lauren Bonds, Executive Director of the National Police Accountability Project. You can find them online at nationalpoliceaccountability.org. Lauren Bonds, thank you so much for joining us this week on Counterspin.
1: Oh, yeah. Thank you so much for having us.
0: And that's it for Counterspin for this week. Counterspin is produced by FAIR, the National Media Watch Group based in New York. 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The show is engineered by Michael Cherry. I'm Janine Jackson. Thank you for listening to Counterspin.

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Stay tuned for NPR News. And then True Talk will be in. And sitting in for DJ Jimmy this week is Doug Rennick. And the Traffic Jam will be Izzy's going to sit in. So don't go anywhere.

0: Live from NPR News, I'm Lakshmi Singh. Global oil prices are surging. At one point this morning, past $100 a barrel as fighting escalates in the Middle East. NPR's Hadil Al-Shalchi has the latest from Istanbul.
1: The price for a barrel of Brent crude oil, the international standard, soared more than 6% to $100 as the Iranian-backed Yemeni Houthi rebels attacked two Saudi oil tankers in the Red Sea. The Houthis are blockading the Bab el-Mandeb Strait, a key shipping route which connects the Red Sea with the Gulf of Aden and the Indian Ocean. It's a second choke point for oil transportation besides the Strait of Hormuz. Trump threatened the Houthis, saying they would face, quote, major military punishment if they kept attacking ships. The rise in oil prices could inflate costs, which could force the Federal Reserve to increase interest rates. Hadil Al-Shalchi, NPR News, Istanbul.
0: President Trump now says a new deal allowing American companies to build and run commercial nuclear power plants on Saudi soil will depend on whether the Arab Kingdom normalizes relations with Israel. White House Press Secretary Caroline Levitt says President Trump's demand is not new.
2: He has said if they don't join the Abraham Accords, the deal is off.
0: Officials in Israel and nuclear non-proliferation experts have expressed concerns about the U.S.-Saudi deal. The GOP-led House has voted in favor of a resolution to halt military action in Iran. Congress is about to break for the August recess. U.S. senators leave town in early August. Members of the House leave today. NPR's Eric McDaniel reports on the legislation the chamber's Republican majority passed this week.
3: There were a handful of things. $1.1 trillion for the Pentagon, a lot of money. Two, an extension of government funding through the midterms to December 4th, hopefully avoiding another shutdown. There were, of course, two record shutdowns so far this congressional term. And three, new congressional stock trading rules tied also to an unrelated voter ID measure.
0: NPR's Eric McDaniel reporting. An advisory panel for the Food and Drug Administration is convening today to discuss seven commonly used peptides. In recent years, health influencers have embraced these experimental treatments, claiming benefits ranging from injury recovery to improve immune function. Health reporter Sarah Bowden explains FDA scientists have concerns.
4: The scientists recommended that compounding pharmacies not be allowed to make these seven peptides, citing potential safety concerns. But the FDA's Pharmacy Compounding Advisory Committee includes individuals from the compounding industry. It's possible the panel will disagree and advise that the agency give these peptides the green light. Historically, scientists have received a lot of deference in rulemaking, says Howard Sklamberg, a former FDA deputy commissioner.
5: I don't know what will happen here, and obviously FDA has changed quite a bit in the last couple of years.
4: If the FDA decides to loosen peptide restrictions, it could propose a new rule by the end of this year. For NPR News, I'm Sarah Bowden.
0: This is NPR News. The Lincoln Memorial reflecting pool on the National Mall in Washington, D.C. is now empty and fenced off. NPR's Rachel Treisman says renovations to the reflecting pool are ongoing.
6: The reflecting pool renovations were supposed to take 2 weeks, but they're now in their fourth month. It was drained after the 4th of July to address algae blooms and peeling paint. Several D.C.-based photographers and bloggers are still going to the pool nearly every day to share photos of what it looks like. Lori Collins is one of them.
7: We're living inside a documentary that people, I think, are going to study 100 years from now.
6: She says she gets comments from people all over the world who care about the state of the pool and, by extension, the country. Rachel Treisman, NPR News.
0: One of an internet-famous pair of bald eagles known as Jackie and Shadow that live high above Big Bear Lake in California may be in critical condition, according to a wildlife rescue group. KVCR's Madison Ahmet has details.
8: The Ojai Raptor Center said in an Instagram post that the eagle believed to be Jackie has severe anemia and kidney issues, and that veterinarians are trying to determine the cause. The eagle was brought to them after it was seen fighting with two younger eagles last Friday. Friends of Big Bear Valley, which operates the 24/7 live stream of the Eagle's Nest, says Jackie has not been seen in several days. Jackie is not banded, so wildlife officials cannot ID her. They say the eagle does not appear to have any physical injuries. For NPR News, I'm Madison Ahmet in San Bernardino.
0: This is NPR News.
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10: And welcome to True Talk. This is your host, Samar Jarrah. My co-host, Ahmed, is still on vacation, enjoying his summer and depending on me. So I hope you will enjoy today's show because we're going to be talking live with Professor John Hoffman, who is a research fellow at the Cato Institute, which is the International Defense and Foreign Policy. I had wanted to talk about several issues, but the news keeps changing on me and on Professor Hoffman. But I picked a lively music for you today by Palestinian Jordanian artist. He calls himself Saint Levant. And I wanted to play an unpolitical song, cheerful, happy, and it says, Ya sabah al ward, ya sabah al khair. Good morning, like flowery morning and flowery day. So I hope our conversation will be flowery today with John. This is True Talk on WMNF 88.5 FM. Please enjoy this music.

0: Welcome back to True Talk. I'm very pleased to say I have with me Professor John Hoffman, who is a research fellow at Cato Institute. And we're going to be spending, I think, very good time talking about so many issues. But Professor Hoffman, maybe I should start with what NPR was talking about, which is the price of gas. The barrel is more than $100. I'm not sure by the end of the day how much it's going to go. Reuters was just publishing that many countries are asking Qatar and asking Gulf states to give them like a break in prices because all this is affecting global economy. I thought that when Trump, you know, was running, he was against wars. But it seems that we are in a state of ever war. Like the, you know, like as if the U.S. cannot exist without having a continuous war in the Middle East, whether it's a Republican administration or a Democratic administration. Is the military-industrial complex still deciding our foreign policy? What shifted with Trump, John?
1: Well, first, thank you for having me, Samar. It's always a pleasure. And I would say, going back to what you said about, you know, Trump being against new wars, look, this is a president that ran aggressively on a platform of lower prices and no new wars. And in turn, we now have higher prices and more wars. So, you know, this is the most unpopular war in contemporary American history. This war has gone terribly. Oil is going back up again, like you just mentioned, because people are realizing that the MOU did not solve any of these problems. Trump is going back in and seems to just be pursuing military action for the sake of military action. But I would hammer home what you just said. It doesn't matter if it's a Republican or Democrat administration. There is remarkable consensus between both parties of this devotion to the American warfare state, particularly in the Middle East. I mean, this is what we've seen for decades now, is in a seeming addiction in Washington to military action in the Middle East. And there are a lot of reasons for this, you know, overbearing mindset of American primacy, the military-industrial complex, like you mentioned, foreign lobbies such as the Israel lobby. You know, all of these factors push the United States towards a direction of continuity rather than change.
0: Is it true that the U.S. has to have this continuous war in the Middle East? Because if they are not physically involved and have military bases there, China or Russia would like kind of take this oil, not necessarily in warfare, but maybe in more diplomatic, economic, open relations with the Gulf and with Iran. What do you think?
1: No, I would say, you know, the threat that Russia or China pose in the Middle East to the United States is virtually non-existent. I don't, you know, I think the Chinese have looked at what the United States has done in the Middle East for the past three plus decades and don't want anything to do with that. I think they're smarter than us to try and avoid the types of regime change wars and micromanaging of the region that the United States has pursued for, decades. And the ability of China in particular to project power in the Middle East is inherently limited. They have three aircraft carriers, all of which are conventionally powered. The United States has all nuclear powered aircraft carriers. China has five regional military commands, all devoted to its internal security and immediate periphery. So their priorities just don't reside in the Middle East. Their ability to project power in the Middle East is limited. And oil remains a global fungible commodity. So the idea that the United

0: States needs to physically be there to ensure oil reaching the global market is just not true. But these are rationales often used by people in Washington, D.C. to justify many of the policies that we were just talking about, these destructive militaristic policies.
1: What about Russia? I know it's occupied with a war with Ukraine, but like classically speaking, even during the Cold War, John, there has always been this competition between East and West. And, you know, with me growing up in the Middle East, living in five countries, except for Egypt for a certain time during Nasser, there was a tendency to always be pro-America, pro-Western, pro-capitalism, because that's the nature of people, to want more and to be richer and to buy more stuff. So do you think that now Russia is no longer a Soviet Union? Yes, it is occupied with its own mini wars, but do you think they might have more interest in the region? Because I have a feeling that both Russia and China are helping Iran with this war. But maybe we can go to that later. But does Russia pose any kind of threat for U.S. national interest in oil flow in the Middle East?
0: So I think first on the point about Russia and China helping Iran, I'm sure that they are giving them, targeting information, satellite images, and so on and so forth. You know, many of us, prior to the war starting, highlighted this risk because the United States often involves itself in proxy wars involving Russia and China, helping Russia and China's enemies. It was, kind of fanciful to think that Russia and China wouldn't do the same to the against the United States. But what I would say in terms of Russia in the Middle East, I would say it very much so mirrors China, even to a more extreme in terms of not being able to really project power in the Middle East. You know, Russia today is just not what the Soviet Union used to be. And I think we see that most clearly in Ukraine. You know, their inability to conquer a much smaller, weaker neighbor with a favorable geography. I think if anything, the past couple of years have shown that, aside from its vast nuclear arsenal, Russia is in many ways somewhat of a paper tiger here. And also Russia is a major oil exporter. Russia also has a very keen interest on the free flow of oil around the world. What I would say is, when it comes to Russia and China, their desire and ability to manufacture some sort of new regional order just isn't really there today.
1: They're not interested. Is there an underlying, I don't know how to word it, John, but me being, from that part of the world and being Muslim and Arab and female, is there an underlying kind of racism that it is easy to have this forever war in the region because they are far away, they are different, they are brown, they have different religion, although, so many Arabs are Christian. Is there, can the U.S. be doing that to another continent? I always have this feeling that there is as if no way for these things to change as long as the Middle East is brown and far and Eastern and Arabic and mainly Muslim.
0: No, I mean, I think what you're hitting on is just this long history of Orientalism and Islamophobia in the United States that really provided the foundations, the intellectual foundations for when the United States entered the region in force following World War II. There was this idea that Muslims and Arabs can't govern themselves. These are a backward, barbaric people. And you don't necessarily hear such rhetoric, blatant. Of course, you hear it from some people, but you don't hear such, arguments, put forward in the mainstream today. But there is still, I would argue, this Islamophobia and Orientalism that resides in the background that often dehumanizes people in the Middle East, that dehumanizes Muslims, and that presents Islam as some sort of creed that is just diametrically opposed to the United States. It's often presented as a security threat, but also a threat to the foundational values of the Republic itself. And I would say with younger generations, this is a perspective that is increasingly challenged. It doesn't sell, to younger folks like it does maybe to the older Fox News crowd. But there are certainly those in Washington, D.C. who still view the region through this lens.
1: I want to go back to Iran for a little bit, John, and maybe discuss. I think there was a Washington Post article saying that U.S. intelligence do not think that keeping bombing Iran or Houthis and Ansarullah and just bombing these people till the end of time is just not going to achieve any political end. For instance, I know Trump keeps changing his mind from getting rid of nuclear power to changing the regime. You killed half the leadership and the regime, and one supreme leader is injured or God knows where. There are no more people to kill, I guess, or he killed anybody he could have replaced the old regime and guard with. So, like, there are no decent people in Washington, even in his own administration. And some people say when Vance, his, what's his name? J.D. Vance, when he says, or when he disagrees with Trump, it's really just for, media consumption. What do you think should, like, what should happen, or what is going to happen? Are we going to keep bombing Iran and get involved with Ansarullah even more? I mean, Yemen can close Bab al-Mandeb. And if you can tell our listeners, like, what is the significance of Bab al-Mandeb if Yemen closes it?
0: Yeah, well, I mean, first going to the Washington Post report, suggesting, U.S. intelligence suggesting that Iran is not going to capitulate and that further military action is not going to degrade Iranian capabilities to such an extent that they can't block the strait or retaliate against the United States. I completely agree. Look, what we have is a military campaign detached from any semblance of concrete and achievable military or political objectives here. Trump entered this war with no discernible end game, no clear exit strategy. This was a disaster from the get-go. And what have we seen since the war began? Politically, the regime consolidated itself. The IRGC and hardliners are now in control. They were able to push Mujtaba Hamanei through as the supreme leader, which arguably would not have happened absent the war. Militarily, Iran retains 70% of its missile and drone stockpiles and the means to deliver them and the means to manufacture them. So their ability to retaliate is still there. And the ability of the United States to eliminate these capabilities via air is virtually impossible. And of course, the ace up their sleeve is the Strait of Hormuz. And what we've seen is that Iran doesn't need to physically close the Strait of Hormuz. There's not a line of Iranian boats blocking the strait. It's just the fact that they've introduced such a level of risk to traversing the strait that companies are not going to send their vessels through there, and insurance companies are going to drive up the premiums to such a prohibitive level that it's not even worth paying. What I would say regarding the Houthis, Ansarullah, is this adds another dangerous component to this war. The United States engaged in a pretty extensive aerial and naval campaign against the Houthis following October 7th, which similarly failed. There was an inability to degrade the Houthis' capabilities to such an extent that they couldn't launch missiles through the Bab el-Mandeb Strait. This is likely to be repeated if Trump goes in with military action again. The Houthis are adept at what's called a shoot and scoot method. You launch some missiles and then you just retreat back into caves, and it's almost virtually impossible to eliminate this threat. But in terms of the context of the current war, this is incredibly significant because Saudi Arabia in particular is trying to reroute oil away from the Strait of Hormuz through pipelines into the Red Sea, which then go out through the Strait or through the Bab el-Mandeb Strait. And although this is not, even close to compensating for the loss of the Strait of Hormuz, it has helped cushion the blow of the Strait of Hormuz being taken offline. So if the Houthis decide to do this, then what we'll see is an even greater stranglehold on the global economy.
1: Is there a plan, for instance, to go through the Saudi Arabia and maybe into the Red Sea closer to the Suez Canal, closer to the Red Sea, but north, or maybe to Israel? Because, this could be happening the whole time. I mean, I don't know. Have you read something about that?
0: No, I haven't seen much about that, but I think what, in terms of the context of the current war, what I'm most concerned about is one, the ability of the Houthis to interdict vessels going through the Bab el-Mandeb, but also the fact that if the United States decides to engage in a military campaign against the Houthis while it's engaged in the military campaign against Iran, this is immediately going to overextend the United States. We're already draining our critical weapon systems, particularly missile interceptors. And now you want to engage in a very similar campaign against the Houthis and further drain U.S. attention and resources. This is just, from day one, this war has been a disaster, and it just seems to be going in that direction even more.
1: And Hegseth, yesterday, I think it was the hearing in the Congress or the day before, I can't, yeah, yes. And he already is asking for money, and it's already costing like $36 billion. And like you said, draining the supply chain, because if I'm not mistaken, there are some missiles that cannot be just remanufactured in a couple of days or weeks or even years. But always, an aerial war is never going to achieve, like we did it in Afghanistan, in Vietnam. But then you think you envision soldiers and foot, what they call it,
0: It's on the ground.
1: yeah, foot on the ground in Iran or in Yemen. I mean, I don't know. Do you envision anything like this?
0: Good Lord, I hope not, because that would be an absolute disaster scenario for the United States. We've seen reports, rumors that Trump has entertained the ideas of seizing Karg Island, through which 90% of Iran's oil exports go, or also seizing the highly enriched uranium within Iran. And these, we should be very clear, are suicide missions. The Iranian, placing boots on the ground, seizing coastal territory, seizing Karg Islands, or trying to go in and seize the enriched uranium will immediately put U.S. soldiers in range of Iranian artillery, ballistic missiles, drones, paramilitary forces, the IRGC. This would be a full-scale total war. And you're talking incredibly high levels of American casualties. And it's hard to see. It's difficult because, on the one hand, Trump is very erratic. No, it's very difficult to gauge what he is thinking at any given time. I don't know if he knows what he's thinking at any given time. But then you would have to think that some part of him recognizes the tremendous political, economic, military, and human costs that would come with such an operation. And I think that's why he's been hesitant to commit ground troops thus far.
1: I don't know. Also, yesterday he was meeting with the Lebanese president, and he, I think, gave out either a military secret or something, but he blamed the Jordanians for the death of the soldiers who died in a military base in Jordan. And actually, the Iranian Iranians posted on Twitter, "Thank you, Jordanians, for letting us know the location of the military base." So I think there is a psychological warfare going on. But how could he criticize the country of Jordan that is really going through a tremendous pressure from its own people? Because whether we like it or not, people are standing with Iran, not because they like Iran or they like Shia Islam or any of that, but because they see it as an underdog and being bullied by a very powerful superpower that is already bullying the poor Palestinians and accepting the genocide in Gaza. So you do not think that military bases in the Middle East are an asset to the US? Like, how do you see all this vis-a-vis what he said about the casualties that took place in Jordan?
0: No, I mean, look, I think the blame and the onus is on the United States here. The United States has at least 20 disclosed U.S. military bases and other facilities, some shared facilities across the Middle East, and then an unknown or undisclosed number of forward operating bases. We call them FOBs, in the Middle East. And these are, like I've argued, prior, is these are liabilities. These are not assets. These place our soldiers, our service members, in harm's way for virtually no strategic payoff. They're sitting ducks. We weren't, my boss, Justin Logan, has a really good phrase. What's the good of a military base that you can't fight a war from? And during this war, many of these bases had to be evacuated. We put U.S. service members up in hotels, in camps. I have a friend who was evacuated and was holding up in tents in Syria, so the utility of these bases aren't even there. What I would argue is that these bases, one, entangle the United States in a lot of the region's conflicts just by the fact that we're there physically present all the time, but also maintaining this perpetual war footing in the region makes it far too easy for a president to unilaterally initiate wars or military action. When you have all of this forward deployed equipment and bases and the infrastructure, it lowers the political and operational costs of pursuing military action. So it just lowers the threshold for wars. So just all around, I would just always characterize U.S. military bases in the Middle East as something that hinders, not advances, U.S. interests.
1: Let me just remind our listeners, this is True Talk on WMNF 88.5 FM, and I'm talking to Professor John Hoffman, who's a research fellow at the Cato Institute. You are also, I think, John, an adjunct instructor, and you do publish a lot of very interesting articles. I want to go to really Saudi Arabia. Because again, yesterday there was this announcement that there is an agreement to sell Saudi Arabia uranium and to help them with the civilian nuclear power. Today, breaking news, Trump says that whatever agreement he signed with Saudi Arabia is hinged on signing a peace treaty with Israel, which Saudi Arabia has said it at least publicly a million times. As long as there is an impasse, there is no peace between the Palestinians and the Israelis, or that there is a genocide going on, or there is bombing going on in Gaza, I will not sit on a table and sign a peace treaty with Israel. What again, what is going on? Two days, 24 hours, and going from black to white and white to black with a very important sensitive issue. And I think from reading what you said, you don't seem to be very in favor of this agreement with Saudi Arabia. If you could elaborate, John.
0: Look, I think this narrative coming from the Trump administration that this is contingent on Saudi Arabia joining the Abraham Accords is just another example of Trump just spewing nonsense. Saudi Arabia has been very clear following October 7th in the war in Gaza and Israel's subsequent wars across the region, that there has to be an end to the war in Gaza and has to be some sort of tangible progress on the Israel-Palestine conflict that places Palestine on a path towards an actual state. The idea that they're going to reverse on this, particularly in the middle of a war with Iran, is just fanciful. I think yesterday when we all saw the news about the nuclear agreement, many of us were incredibly concerned because it looked like Trump was going that direction just unilaterally. But if anything, his introduction of this clause that Saudi Arabia has to join the Abraham Accords might actually be good because it won't happen, which means that the nuclear deal won't happen. Look, I don't think one on the one hand that providing Saudi Arabia with such technologies in the interests of the United States, because there are a tremendous amount of areas where U.S. and Saudi interests diverge. By the United States indulging Saudi Arabia in this program, it gives them tremendous leverage over the United States. It also undoubtedly will incentivize.
1: Can you, sorry, John, but how can you explain that? How is the US, how is Saudi Arabia going to have so much influence or leverage? What do you mean by that?
0: Sure. So by entering this agreement with Saudi Arabia, if the United States decides to grant them the nuclear program and essentially manage their nuclear program, Saudi Arabia has been very clear from the beginning of nuclear negotiations with the United States that it wants full uranium enrichment domestically. Trump, in his Truth Social post this morning, said that's not going to be a thing. But what we are likely to see on the nuclear file, which is similar to what we've seen on weapon sales to different countries in the Middle East and so on, is Saudi Arabia will threaten to either cross thresholds that Trump says are off limits, or will threaten to turn elsewhere. In order to get the United States to provide them with mass concessions. So the United States is going to be faced with a scenario in which Saudi Arabia will likely threaten to expand the nuclear program or do something that the United States has asked them not to do, and tell the United States in return, you need to give us something for us not to do this. So it just further entangles the United States in Saudi politics. It further, it gives Saudi Arabia an avenue for leverage over the United States, whereby we will want to try and manage their nuclear program, keep them from doing certain things. And the Saudis will say, well, hey, if you want to keep us from doing this, you need to give us A, B, and C.
1: Interesting. And then you were going with your answer, why you don't think this is a good idea that Saudi Arabia would. Wouldn't this affect like Iran and say, hey guys, you're bombing me?
0: Yeah, no, that's I it's kind of the ultimate hypocrisy that we're engaged in a war right now, ostensibly to prevent Iran's nuclear program, and then we're just going to turn around to Saudi Arabia and be like, hey, here you go. But at the broader level, this will incentivize Tehran to not negotiate on its nuclear program. I mean, this is just like pouring gasoline on a fire. If anything, I think the war, combined with an agreement such as this, paradoxically incentivizes Iran to pursue a nuclear weapon. It certainly does not incentivize them to negotiate with the United States.
1: Yes, I can see your point. I want to go to another issue. I think we cannot keep up with Trump because maybe by the time the show is over, he had canceled this agreement with Saudi Arabia. But do you think, let me just go back a little bit to, you think maybe Israel pressured Trump into putting this condition that, okay, you can do whatever you want to Saudi Arabia, but they have to sign the on the Abrahamic Accord. Do you think something happened between yesterday and today through back channels?
0: Absolutely. I think this is 100% Netanyahu driven to get Saudi Arabia to join the Abraham Accords. And I would say it's actually a pretty, it's quite the play, because Israel has been for decades against any country in the Middle East gaining nuclear parity with Israel. They have, assassinated scientists across the region for decades. They've pushed the United States to, stop nuclear programs in the Middle East. And I think Israel, by introducing this clause that Saudi Arabia needs to join the Abraham Accords, is Netanyahu knows it will not happen. And that's why he's pushing it, because he doesn't want to see Saudi Arabia get a nuclear program. And he goes to Trump and he says, hey, they need to join the Abraham Accords. This was actually a deal concocted under Biden. Like, you need to expand your great initiative of the Abraham Accords, blah, blah, blah. But this is essentially a poison pill, I would argue, because he knows that Saudi Arabia will not join the Abraham Accords, and thus this will keep Saudi Arabia from actually being able to enter this agreement with the United States.
1: I want to go to an article. I think Time magazine published it, and it mentions that this operator called Pascal, that he's running an Israeli influence operation targeting not the left, not the Democrats necessarily, but MAGA, the group that supports Trump and supports his policies. And Israel has paid something like $10 million to create ads. And what is surprising, but maybe not very surprising, is that these ads are going to show on YouTube, Twitter, or X, and on Breitbart, Daily Caller, and mainly, I would say, right-leaning orgs. Now, I looked, John, to at one of these ads, and there is, I think, the former U.S. ambassador to Israel, Oren. He, in a very clear voice, says that Muslims are commanded, or it gives them pride and pleasure to kill a Christian. And I don't know how anybody would believe that, because without Muslims, there won't be a Christianity in the Middle East left, and churches and Holy Sepulchre, and I don't know if you've been to Egypt, and if you've been to any country in the Middle East, you will find flourishing churches and culture. And how, I mean, but you think that this is a new shift with US, sorry, with Israeli propaganda in the USA. So now they gave up on the young Americans who are considered lefties, or leaning to left, and now moving to the right. Isn't this a bit surprising?
0: Yeah, I think, there's a lot to unpack here. Israel is very aware of changing public opinion within the United States. This was expressed to me very clearly when I went there last October. And they believed that they could manage the shift on the left, like you just said. But the shift on the right is what has them so concerned, because this is truly historic. Last year, there was a Pew Research poll that showed Republicans under, I think it was 40 years old, had a 50% disapproval rating of Israel. That's up to 57% this year. And we'll probably see an increase the following year. What Israel is doing is pursuing two strategies here. The first is the public information campaign. They are, really pushing the propaganda, really trying to stymie the tide here. They are very aware that it's not reversible, but they're trying to slow it. And they're investing so much money in the propaganda campaign, that, like you correctly mentioned, is overwhelmingly targeting the right. But what they're also doing at the same time is they're aware that a fundamental shift is going on. And that's why they're pursuing measures such as Section 219 in the NDAA, and Section 1217 in the NDAA, that merge Israeli and American military supply chains, intelligence sharing, and stuff like that, because they're trying to codify in law the quote unquote special relationship so that 10 years from now, if there's a Tom Massey president or an AOC president, it'll be virtually impossible for them to overturn. So it's this dual strategy. The one on the one hand, it's the propaganda. On the other hand, it's trying to get ahead of the eight ball here, get ahead of this generational change by locking the United States in.
1: Very interesting that you mentioned the could it pass? Will it pass? Won't there be any objection? Because I know, I think some Democrats signed on it and some Republicans didn't sign on these two articles that could end up into a law. So by law, the US has to have, like, in the Pentagon, an Israeli from the Israeli military in the Pentagon. I mean, extreme measures, like you said. But do you think it could pass? Do people know anything about it? Do they know that such details?
0: I don't think, on the one hand, yes, I unfortunately do think it could pass. And I think the Israelis are doing it now because they still have the political capital in Washington to pressure Congress, which might not exist 10 years from now. But on the other hand, when you said, do Americans know about this? I think, folks such as yourself and myself, that do this, day in and day out know about this. But your average American is not reading about the NDAA, is not steeped in, these legal clauses and things like that. So, no, I think that your average American is unaware of this. And I think that's why the Israelis went this route, is because things such as the NDAA, your average American is not sitting at home, thinking about this on a daily basis. They're just trying to, get by and go through their daily lives. And, this is very much a way for them, for the Israelis, to institutionalize American support while flying under the radar.
1: But isn't this also a pretext to or a cause to increase real, true anti-Semitism and increase hatred, to especially those who have conspiracy theories? Israel killed JFK, Israel is behind 9/11, Israel is behind everything, and they conflate and they don't separate between Judaism as a faith, as an Abrahamic faith that I and you believe in it. They don't separate between being Jewish and being Israeli, and being Israeli citizen and Israeli part of the government that is genociding Gazans. Isn't this like playing with fire? And again, with injecting so much ads into MAGA, there are people of them who are already very anti-Semitic. For instance, TMG, her name, Marjorie Taylor, she used to say there are beams coming from the sky, and these are Israeli beams. Like, really, things that do not make sense. And now
0: I
1: she's
0: remember.
1: pro-Palestinian. Like, okay, this is not the pro-Palestinian I need to be standing behind us as Palestinians.
0: No, yeah, no. I mean, Marjorie Taylor Greene's turn from Jewish space lasers to talking out against the war in Gaza is quite a turn. But no, I think you hit on something really important is obviously, there is a segment of the American population that comes to this issue from a dark place. And when Israel engages in such activities, it fans those flames. I have, I have this conversation a lot with Jewish colleagues of mine, and we often talk about this, that, the Ben Shapiros of the world and the Nick Fuentes of the world want the conversation to focus on religion. They want it to focus on that stereotypical, religion, that this is that Israel is Judaism, blah, blah, blah, because it distracts from the politics. They want it to go to that place. And, what I always try to emphasize is what we're dealing with here is a relationship between two sovereign nation states, the United States, and Israel. But As Israel engages in this behavior, and as they try to equate all of their actions with Judaism, that just provides those who come to this from a dark place with the fuel to just further these conspiracy theories and so on.
1: Yes, that's what like my feeling, John. That's why I do not like I take it with a grain of salt when I see Tucker Carlson or Fuentes or Marjorie saying things that are pro-Palestinian or against genocide. I mean, I'm very happy that they do that, and I can't get into their hearts and minds and figure out if they're doing this because they sincerely care about the Palestinians or not. But at the same time, they have a very dark history of anti-Semitism and hatred for Jews. And I don't want, as a Palestinian, for these people to be supportive. But at the same time, they have millions and millions of followers, and they can be changing hearts and minds. Maybe in the cause of the Palestinians, very, very narrow, thin line. And I don't know if you were also listening to NPR, but there was a lady who was taking pictures, I think, near the fountain. And that she says, we are living in a documentary. That's my feeling. Like, and then you said a while ago, the average American is not thinking about anything. They're not thinking about Section 219 and Section 217 in the NDAA. But how long can this go on? How long can Americans not know anything happening in their name, where our taxes are going? And what is it to do? I mean, thank God we have this show, but this does not replicate itself in every state in the US to have a true talk or a station like WMNF that can bring logical people like yourself to talk about these issues.
0: Well, I think the average American, broadly speaking, is catching on. I think Americans are incredibly upset with where they see their money going, our tax dollars going to bombing kids overseas, these endless wars, subsidizing a country such as Israel, that, has subsidized healthcare, education and things like that. This is, I think the average American is broadly waking up to this. I think, when it comes to things such as the NDAA and stuff like that, that just remains too particular for, your average American to really be interested in. But I think at the broader level, we are seeing this change, especially generationally. Millennials and Gen Z are very fed up with the what I often just call the American warfare state. And I place myself within these generations. We're challenging the conventions of US foreign policy. We're challenging the warmongering. We're challenging this because we realize, one, it hasn't done anything for the United States, and two, all it has done is wreaked havoc across the world. So I'm optimistic from that perspective that the average American is catching on, broadly speaking. But when it comes to really particular details, such as the clauses in the NDAA, that was done, it's being done very deliberately by Israel because it's so under the radar.
1: Do you think what Prime Minister of Israel said, Netanyahu, that soon or Israel is working on the stopping aid that was for consumption, media consumption for the public, or really because they are sure that these two clauses can pass and that's what they want? Because who's going to object to selling weapons to Saudi Arabia and to Bahrain and to Germany and to Colombia, for instance, because this is a part of our economy. There are thousands and hundreds of thousands of people are working in these factories. Do you think we could see a day where Israel would stop getting this annual aid, but at the same time, it is in the heart of the Pentagon?
0: Yeah, I think it's very possible that we do away with these 10-year MOUs, memorandums of understanding. The very first one was under Clinton. So prior to Clinton, U.S. aid to Israel was on a very ad hoc basis. It was still, annually given, but it was, it wasn't locked into 10-year memorandums of understanding like it is now, 3.8 billion every year. I could very much so see a future in which that is scrapped, largely for public consumption. It would provide American politicians to say like, hey, look, we listen to you, we cut aid, so on and so forth. But behind the scenes, these clauses such as 219 and 1217, they will institutionalize the special relationship and keep everything functioning as normal. Even if just the check handed to Israel at the beginning of every year, the 3.8 billion, is done away with.
1: Is there anything, John, we did not discuss? Because before we have like 2 minutes, and I was curious, maybe I should ask you this question. What do you think is going to happen in the during the elections in November? Do we need see any really serious shift, you think?
0: Yeah, I mean, look, I think we'll at least see a considerable shift. I think the House is going to flip, a little less, bullish on whether the Senate will flip. But one thing is for certain, the more this war goes on, the longer this drags on, and if oil prices skyrocket again, and if this war extends close to November, then I think the chances for Republicans just get worse and worse as this thing goes on.
1: And who do you think is going to run for president in the second? When is it going to be? We are 28. Is it really Trump or Vance or Newsom? What do you predict?
0: I think on the political right, you'll see kind of a showdown between J.D. Vance and Marco Rubio. I think both of them are positioning themselves for 2028. And it's going to be difficult because Vance needs the part of the Republican Party that is against wars and interventionism. But, he's very much associated with the war in Iran, being Trump's vice president. On the left, it's more difficult because I think you have such a crowded field. If I had to go with my gut, I would say it would probably be a Newsom. I'm not sure who his running mate would be. I've heard rumors of Virginia Governor Abigail Spanberger. But I think you could very well see a 2028 election between Newsom and then either Rubio or J.D. Vance.
1: And could this war be continuing until that day, you think, or it's impossible?
0: I hope not. But anything is possible. I would hope that those surrounding Donald Trump are raising the flags about the political, economic, military, and human costs of this war. And I hope that this doesn't go on for much longer, let alone all the way to 2028.
1: Me too, because really there are so many lives ruptured because of what is going on. I have family who have businesses in the Gulf region. They can't make a living anymore. They can't travel. They can't do so many things. So inshallah, God willing, it will be over. I want to thank you, Professor John Hoffman, for being on True Talk. Always a pleasure to talk to you. He's a research fellow at Cato Institute, and you can find him on Twitter if you type in JONHOFFMN. Thank you so much, John, for being on True Talk.
0: Thank you, Tamar.
1: Okay, our listeners, I guess you know how important it is to keep supporting WMNF and to keep supporting True Talk. Really, so many wars going on and so many events going on, and we cannot even keep up with the news in 1 hour. Like, there are so many other issues related to what happened just between yesterday and today. Because when I had initially contacted John, it was because of other topics that we wanted to talk about. But then the nuclear deal with Saudi Arabia came, and then latest news from Ansarullah that they're going to be blocking the Bab al-Mandab, the price of oil. So thank God we have 1 hour every week and we never run out of time or topics. So please keep supporting WMNF. Don't wait for the fund drive to give to WMNF, because it is important to keep such voices on the air and to keep True Talk on the air. And thank you, Frank, for running the board for me and helping me out. And this is WMNF Tampa. The scoop, which is produced locally, is going to be next.
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3: I'm Lisa Marzilli with the WMNF News headlines. Lakeland City Commissioners are considering a temporary moratorium on large data centers. WMNF's Jalen Deal reports commissioners are studying the center's impact on city infrastructure.
4: Officials say the pause would give staff time to study the impact on the city's electric system, water supply, and noise before developing new regulations. Lakeland Electric's largest customer, Publix, uses about 18 megawatts of electricity. A hyperscale data center could require around 100 megawatts, meaning major upgrades to the electric system. Scott Bishop is the assistant general manager of Lakeland Electric.
5: This is the right thing to do, to pause, take a breath, get all of our ducks in a row, and then we can start doing business again further if we decide we want to do that. But the breath, it needs to happen.
4: The moratorium comes after weeks of public pushback against a proposed data center in Lakeland called Project Swan, a 600,000 square foot facility. Kelly Quinn, a third generation Polk County resident and candidate for Polk County Commission District 2, urged commissioners to approve the moratorium.
6: Lakeland is doing the responsible thing by pausing before approving a new class of high-impact infrastructure. Please adopt the moratorium and direct staff to bring forward clear standards based on what these facilities actually require.
4: Commissioners will hold the ordinance's second reading August 3rd. For WMNF News, I'm Jalen Deal.
3: The union, representing about 47,000 TSA employees nationwide, is vowing to fight a privatization plan at Tampa International Airport. TIA confirmed to the Tampa Bay Times that it has joined the TSA Gold Plus program, a public-private partnership screening program that hires security employees and manages security equipment. Airport officials say the privatization effort can protect operations in case of a government shutdown. But Chris Finlay, American Federation of Government Employees local chapter president, calls the move a slap in the face to the security employees who worked through government shutdowns. Tampa International is one of the first in the country to join the new TSA Gold Plus program and could see the transition to a private contractor as soon as May of next year. The court appearance of a woman who was injured during her arrest while pregnant has been delayed. WMNF's Megan Fair reports Sandra Zikri is trying to get the charges against her dropped.
7: Sandra Zikri was detained in the back of a police car last year after arriving at her brother's traffic stop. While trying to figure out why the officer had pulled over her brother, he asked her to step back and stop yelling. When Zikri stepped back, yet continued to argue, he charged her with harassing a first responder, child abuse, and misuse of a wireless 911 system. Ever since, Zikri has been trying to get the charges against her dropped, but only the child abuse count has been dismissed.
8: While she's in that back seat, she calls 911 to get medical attention. Because with how Almaguer's been treating her, she doesn't believe that they're going to bring her to a hospital.
7: That is Gemini Pierce, a volunteer with the Tampa Alliance Against Racist and Political Repression, the organization supporting Zikri. Pierce is also a member of WMNF's board of directors. She has been going to court with Zikri for the last couple of months and says her court appearance continues to be pushed back since it is tied to her brother's case.
8: At the court proceeding that I was at, it was just to see if the instance of the arrest was even under a lawful arrest. Sandra's team wanted to show that arrest footage to show that she wasn't breaking the laws that she was arrested for. However, the state team wanted that body cam footage to be started at the beginning which shows Sandra's brother's traffic stop. So they couldn't go any further because that traffic stop is a whole other case that hasn't been heard yet.
7: Sandra Zickrey's court appearance has been moved to either July 27th or August 3rd. For WMNF News, I'm Megan Fair.
3: In an email to WMNF, the Hillsborough County Sheriff's Office states that deputies advised Zickrey and her husband to leave the scene on multiple occasions and that the deputy maintained composure and control during the entire encounter. And weather, it's going to be mostly sunny with highs in the mid-90s today and a slight chance of an isolated shower. Overnight lows will be in the upper 70s, and the same forecast is on tap for Friday. I'm Lisa Marzilli with the WMNF News headlines.
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9: 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And this is the Thursday edition of It's the Music. My name is Doug Rink, in for DJ Jimmy today. I'll be your host until 3 o'clock, and that's not a long time. Here's Huey Lewis and the news.

And that's The Glass House, new music from the Hanging Stars from their album Just a Day. Huey Lewis in the News got us started with Not Here for a Long Time. We're here for a good time. Well, so far it's a good time. It's a good afternoon here at your community radio, WMNF Tampa. This is the Thursday edition of It's the Music. My name is Doug, in for DJ Jimmy today, and we've got a lot of music to listen to today, a lot of new music to listen to today, and not a lot of time. So we're going to get back into it now with something new from TV Star. This one's called Reality Check.

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Ricky Lee Jones there with The Real End. That comes off her album Magazine. And I remember when that record came out, one critic saying that Magazine was difficult to read. Well, maybe half of it or so, but I love that song. A big hit for her back in 1984, The Real End. Before that, we heard from multi-instrumentalist FKJ, and that's short for French Kiwi Juice. I'm sorry. We heard his single, Changes Rising, from the upcoming album, Tiber. We also heard The Cars from their Candy O album with Since I Held You. And next, we're going to hear two earworms for the price of one. Here's Pamplemousse featuring Sarah Dugas mashing up Sweet Dreams Are Made of This with the Seven Nation Army. It's the music on WMNF Tampa.

I Feel Hope Coming. I like the name of that song. Brand new music there from Alabama Shakes. The album is called I Must Be Dreaming, and it'll be out August 28th. Looking forward to hearing that whole album. Before that, we took a blues break with Mick Jagger singing with the Red Devils there on Checking Up on My Baby. We also heard the Pixies from Bossa Nova with Digging for Fire. And I just want to remind you that you can listen to this show or any show from the past week on demand for a week, anytime, any place in the world, using the new and improved WMNF app. And to those of you listening live at 88.5 FM or WMNF.org, thank you for tuning in to the Thursday edition of It's the Music. My name is Doug, in for DJ Jimmy today. And if you'd like to reach out at any time, please do so. The number here in the studio is 813-239-9663. 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We've already heard from Donna in South Tampa today. We've heard from Gil. Patrick is listening in Louisville. And we heard from our own DJ Jimmy, who is on the mend and will be back in the studio here in just a couple of weeks. Next, we're going to hear something new from a Nashville-based big band that specializes in music outside of the jazz genre. And on this next song, we're going to hear their arrangement of the Allman Brothers classic, It's Not My Cross to Bear. Featuring the great Ruthie Foster on vocals, here is the big band of brothers on WMNF Tampa.

All right, and that's the latest from Alison Russell. No Springtime was the name of that one. That song featuring Joy Ladekun and Julie Williams. And we heard new music from Goldford, his new single, Only You Do. We're going to take a quick break for some NPR news, but stick around. I'll be back with some new music from American Aquarium, the Trash Can Sinatras, and the Thursday live set with Eric Clapton and Billy Joel. Right after the NPR news break. Until then, we're going to hear a little bit of Doyle Bramhall riffing on the title track to the new posthumous B.B. King album, Lucille Talks Back. Stick around, we'll be right back.

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1: Live from NPR News, I'm Lakshmi Singh. President Trump now says an agreement for the U.S. to build and run nuclear energy plants in Saudi Arabia depends on Saudi Arabia first normalizing ties with Israel, something that NPR's Emily Fang reports the kingdom has said it will not do unless Israel allows a Palestinian state.
2: At first, the Saudi agreement shocked Israel, with many blaming Israel's current Prime Minister Benjamin Netanyahu. Former Israeli Prime Minister Ehud Barak told the country's army-run radio station, that the agreement was a sign of deepening distrust between President Trump and Netanyahu. But Israeli officials applauded Trump's follow-up social media post, with Netanyahu's office saying in a statement, quote, Saudi Arabia's joining of the Abraham Accords would be a historic leap forward for peace in the Middle East. The Abraham Accords normalized relations between Israel and two Gulf states, Bahrain and the United Arab Emirates. Emily Fang, NPR News, Tel Aviv.
1: Global oil prices surged while stock markets slumped as tensions in the Middle East threaten to push up energy costs and therefore inflation. NPR's Rafael Nam takes a look at financial markets.
3: The attacks by Houthi militants on two Saudi tankers in the Red Sea sent the prices of Brent crude, the global benchmark, to $100. All of this comes at a disconcerting time for the U.S. economy. Although inflation had eased in June, it could start climbing again. The national average for the price of gas is now above $4, according to AAA. It's also raising the prospect that the Federal Reserve will have to raise interest rates this year. And on top of that, technology stocks are being hit by fears about overspending on AI. Rafael Nam, NPR News.
1: The NASDAQ is down more than 2%. The Dow and S&P are down more than 1%. The man accused of attacking two Minnesota state lawmakers and their spouses last year is going to prison for life. Today, a federal jury sentenced Vance Belter to two life sentences and 40 years on top of that for shooting and killing former Minnesota House Speaker Melissa Hortman and her husband Mark. The New York Times is seeking to convince a federal judge to quash subpoenas from the Justice Department, compelling several reporters to testify before a grand jury. NPR's David Folkenflik has more.
4: This clash erupted after the Times reported that the U.S. Secret Service interceded to convince Trump not to take the new jet home from the NATO summit in Turkey earlier this month. The Times alleges the Trump administration is attempting to intimidate its reporters, seeking phone records not just of its journalists, but of some of their family members. Trump has sued the Times for defamation, while the paper has sued the administration to block new restrictions on covering the Pentagon. U.S. Attorney Jay Clayton says he has followed Justice Department policies and that he respects the independence of the press. David Folkenflik, NPR News.
1: From Washington, this is NPR News. Two of Spain's World Cup winning players are receiving an unusual edible accolade. NPR's William Jones explains.
5: Vamos, España!
6: Spain's World Cup winning squad arrived back to a hero's welcome, with fans descending on Madrid for a parade. Midfielders Fabian Ruiz and Gavi then returned to their hometown Los Palacios, renowned for tomato production. It's become a tradition there to reward, quote, outstanding athletes with crates of tomatoes that total their body weight. So, at a town hall event, Ruiz and Gavi were weighed. Coming in at a combined 335 pounds, that's roughly 1,000 medium-sized tomatoes. Their small town not only has a reputation for delicious tomatoes, it also has some serious footballing pedigree, having developed three World Cup winning players this century alone. William Jones, NPR News.
1: Hitching a ride out on the back of a pickup is widely viewed as a cherished part of island life in Hawaii. However, the state's worried more roads are getting faster and busier, and the state's raised the age from 12 to 16 now for people allowed to legally ride in truck beds. Democratic Governor Josh Green quietly signed the change into law last month. Buying a home just got pricier. The government-backed mortgage company Freddie Mac says a 30-year fixed-rate mortgage has ticked up to 6.58%, while the rate on a 15-year loan averages 5.96%. I'm Lakshmi Singh, NPR News.
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0: John Mayer.
1: And there's Billy Joel with John Mayer playing lead guitar on This Is the Time. That one recorded at Shea Stadium just before its destruction in 2008. Eric Clapton and his band before that would Change the World, wrapping up that set of live music. Hey, welcome back to the Thursday edition of It's the Music. My name is Doug, in for DJ Jimmy today. And so glad you are here with me today and listening on WMNF Tampa and listening at WMNF.org and different places around the country. I just heard from Matthew listening out in Portland, Oregon, and he says that Billy Joel song was actually his prom theme song. So This Is the Time. Well, we've got a couple of brand new songs coming up next. We're going to start out with the latest from the Trash Can Sinatras. This one from their new EP, Games for the ZX Spectrum. This is Mellow Dramatic on WMNF Tampa.

the founder of The Jam and the Style Council. That's Paul Weller with Hung Up. That comes off his Wildwood album. Just before that, something new from American Aquarium. History repeats itself from their latest record, New Ways to Lose. And next, we're going to hear from a reggae supergroup made up of Gregory Isaacs, Michael Rose, and Toots Hibbert, and they're backed by the Maytals. They just put out a second album of reggae arrangements of classic pop songs, and we're going to hear their take on a Bee Gees classic. Here are the Mighty Rootsmen on WMNF Tampa.

And there's the late B.B. King playing on a new track. It's actually a 50-year-old track with a new vocal. They're from Inc. I know the cost because I pay the bills. That comes from the 50th anniversary version of his Lucille Talks Back album. And producer and arranger Michelle Indegacello gathered a bunch of musicians and singers to play alongside B.B. King posthumously on this sort of overlooked album, which is considered a classic by many. Really unique project. You should give it a listen. It really works. We also heard Light the Way, the brand new song from Leon Bridges. His new album is called Happiness Anytime, and we'll get that one in September when it's released. Also in that set, the big brassy sound of Earth, Wind, and Fire on Shining Star. Haven't heard that one in a while. And if you have not seen their new documentary, you must check that out. Fascinating story. We started off that set with the Mighty Rootsmen with another great reggae cover, this time the Bee Gees' To Love Somebody. My name is Doug Rink, in for DJ Jimmy today on It's the Music, here on listener-sponsored, volunteer-powered WMNF Tampa. You know, we're bringing Chuck Prophet back to where many of us heard him for the first time, Skipper's Smokehouse. He'll be there August 13th. That's a Thursday night. Tickets are available at WMNF.org. Let's go back a few years now and hear one from his Night Surfer album. Here's Chuck Prophet with Laughing on the Inside.

And there's new music from Us Three wrapping up the Thursday edition of It's the Music. We just heard from Marvin Gaye with A Stubborn Kind of Fellow, In Excess before that with To Look at You. And we took things down a little bit with Krungbin and their cover of David Bowie's Right.

0: Hey, thanks so much for spending the last couple of hours with me today. Traffic Jam is up next with Izzy K. He's in for Scott today, and he'll get you through your afternoon commute with some great songs right after the NPR news break. Big thanks again to you for tuning in today, and a big thanks to DJ Jimmy for having me on the program. Sally will be here next week. I'll be back on the air Saturday morning hosting Words and Music for Marcy Finkelstein, so tune in if you can. Thanks again, everyone. Have a great rest of your day. This is WMNF Tampa. You can keep your cool. Stay tuned for NPR News. If you can trust yourself for love improvement,
1: if you can wait with love. Live from NPR News, I'm Lakshmi Singh. U.S. stocks are down sharply, in part over fears about the implications of an escalating war between the U.S. and Iran. Oil prices are going up. At one point, they were above $100 a barrel. NPR's Deepa Shivram reports on the overall impact from a war that's been going on for nearly 5 months.
2: Gas prices are going up again. Inflation is up. And at the same time that Americans are struggling with these higher prices, Defense Secretary Pete Hegseth said this week that the Iran war so far has cost $37.5 billion, that's with a B, which is pretty big for a price tag for a war that Trump said would end months ago. And, you know, not to mention American troops who have been killed and injured in action as well.
1: NPR's Deepa Shivaram reporting. Despite mounting concerns about more U.S. casualties in the conflict, Senate Republicans have voted down a motion to advance a war powers resolution and U.S. military action against Iran. Senator John Fetterman was the only Democrat to vote against, while Republican Senator Susan Collins voted in support. Several GOP lawmakers were absent. Earlier today, the GOP-led House narrowly passed a resolution to end the conflict after a handful of Republicans joined Democrats in favor. House Republicans are referring former special counsel Jack Smith to the Justice Department for possible prosecution. NPR's Kerry Johnson reports the lawmakers are citing statements Smith made under oath to Congress last year.
3: House Judiciary Chairman Jim Jordan, a Republican from Ohio, is urging the DOJ to investigate Jack Smith over the former prosecutor's testimony about his effort to gather phone records of GOP lawmakers. Jordan says Smith seems to have made false statements in a deposition last December. Smith led two criminal investigations of President Donald Trump, including an effort to charge Trump for interfering in the 2020 election. His team gathered records of certain lawmakers as part of that probe. Smith's lawyer says he gave candid testimony to the House about his work as special counsel, and he says the new referral is an effort to weaponize the justice system against a longtime civil servant. Kerry Johnson, NPR News, Washington.
1: Mortgage rates in the U.S. are the highest they've been in nearly a year. NPR's Stephen Basaha says the war with Iran is driving up the cost of borrowing.
4: The average rate for a 30-year mortgage hit 6.58% this week, the highest since August last year. Rates were falling earlier this year and even fell below 6% in February, the first time in 3.5 years. But then the war with Iran started. The uncertainty and inflation fears that came with the war shook the bond market, raised the cost of borrowing, and drove mortgage rates back up. Now the war is expanding and mortgage rates are rising again as pending home sales fall. Redfin reports pending sales this week are at their lowest level in 3 months. Stephen Basaha, NPR News.
1: This is NPR. Transportation officials have removed a growing list of safety measures that references bicycles and bike safety from federal websites. NPR's Joel Rose reports safety advocates say that is undermining proven strategies to reduce crashes and save lives.
5: Staff at the Federal Highway Administration have been directed to look for the words bike and bike lanes in online safety materials and to pull some of those pages down. The push began earlier this month after Transportation Secretary Sean Duffy vowed to end funding for what he called, quote, DEI bike lanes. One of the pages that's been removed hosted the Pedestrian and Bicycle Crash Analysis Tool, which helps researchers and planners understand and prevent crashes. A DOT spokesperson says the department continuously reviews its policies to ensure they promote, quote, safety, efficiency, and common sense, unquote, while noting that nearly 80% of the U.S. population uses cars to get to work. Joel Rose, NPR News, Washington.
1: Tropical Storm Bertha has made a second landfall on the U.S. Gulf Coast. It first struck St. Bernard Parish, Louisiana last night. Bertha produced flood-generating rainfall, up to 3 feet of storm surge and 45-mile-per-hour winds. National Hurricane Center says it was expected to maintain tropical storm strength until it reached the upper Texas coast today, before then moving inland and weakening. The storm had threatened to further delay SpaceX Starship launch scheduled today. I'm Lakshmi Singh, NPR News in Washington.
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Good afternoon, good afternoon, good afternoon, everybody. Yippo. It's me, Izzy K, sitting in for Scott Elliott on the All Souls edition of the Traffic Jam Thursday. That's right. Good afternoon, everybody. Give you a couple numbers and say hello. I have some great stuff. And as always, Chick Corea in the background from the Leprechaun album. That's right. Give me a buzz. Say hello. 813-239-9663. If you want to text email, that would be 813-433-0885. Or if you'd like to stay behind the scenes on the internal net, please give me a jingle on dj@wmnf.org. You got it. Great stuff coming up. Great stuff. Gary Moore, Al Green. Oh, I got it all here. Sophie Ellis. I got some, yes, I got Keisha Cole. I've got Sandra Velvet. I've got the Kinks, Danny Wilson. I got more than you can shake a stick at. That's right. Let's finish up with some Chick Corea a little bit and get into one of my favorite music songs with the title music in it by Kiki D. That's right. I've got the music in me on WMNF 88.5 with Izzy K.

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1: Hey there, let's have a classic 1972-3 or something like that. The Reverend Al Green. Oh, everybody loves this song. You can bank on it, baby.

little Julia Jacqueline. That's right. You know, I found this song a couple years back, and I know it's older than that, but I have fallen for it, and every time I listen to it, I want to listen to it again. So I listened to it today. I'm going to listen to it again right now. Check out some Sophie Ellis. Murder on the Dance Floor. WMNF 88.5 with Izzy K. sitting in for Scott Elliott on the All Souls edition of the Traffic Jam.

Oh, Sophie Ellis, let's do some great blues with some Gary Moore to take us up to the news on the half hour. Check this out. What a great, great, great guitar riff. I'm telling you, this guy's hot, always has been. Great stuff. Gary Moore still got the blues on WMNF 88.5.

0: What do you think? Pretty good stuff. Gary Moore, huh? Good stuff. Still got the blues. You got it, baby. Rock and roll. We've got some news right now with Juanita.
1: Thank you, Izzy. And good afternoon, everybody. I'm Juanita Hurtado Huérfano with the WMNF News Headlines. It is 3:30 p.m. The Newport Richey City Council unanimously approved the first reading of a lease agreement with the West Pasco Free Senior Health Clinic. The agreement will allow the nonprofit to continue operating in the former Cloud Pepper Senior Center. The clinic offers free primary care and chronic disease management for uninsured and low-income seniors through volunteer medical professionals. Council member Bertel Butler, 4th, says the clinic helps fill a gap for older adults who are uninsured but not yet eligible for Medicare.
2: When we talk about the cost of insurance right now, I could not imagine being 55, 60 years old and so close to the finish line when it comes to being able to qualify for the things to be able to care for my health, but not being there. Breaking your back at 55, being out of a job, and not knowing what to do next.
1: Several doctors and community members urge city council members to keep the clinic open, arguing relocating will disrupt care for hundreds of patients. The lease will return to the council for a final vote at a second reading. And this year, for the first time, student athletes hoping to compete will need to complete a mandatory health screening before they can show up to practice. That comes after the Florida House and Senate unanimously passed a bill that requires student athletes to get an ECG at least once before competing. Central Florida Public Media's health reporter Joe Mario Pedersen tells us multiple free ECG screening events are being held before the school year.
3: Even before the law went into effect, interest in free ECG screenings was high. Last year, between May and July, Advent Health held free testing events and screened 878 student athletes in Central Florida. This year, during the same period, it screened over 1,200 students. Florida legislators passed the Second Chance Act last year following three student athlete deaths that occurred in 2024 and 2025. All three died of a rare genetic heart disease called hypertrophic cardiomyopathy, which can cause cardiac arrest and, in rare cases, death. During this week and next week, the nonprofit group Who We Play For is hosting free screening events around Central Florida.
4: Joe Mario Pedersen in Orlando.
1: The Florida Democratic Party State Executive Committee has become the latest group to voice opposition to Amendment 3 on the November ballot. It asks voters to raise the current exemption for non-school homestead property taxes from $50,000 to $250,000. Legislatures carve out the school districts from the increase in the exemption to prevent major cuts to the K-12 system. The declaration follows statements from the Florida Fire Chiefs Association and the formation of two political committees, Floridians for Shared Prosperity and Vote No on 3 against the measure. A State House Minority Leader Fentress Driscoll also voted against the plan during a June special session.
5: We'll have the opportunity to inform the public, and I'm so grateful that the people of Florida will have the final say on this, because they really should.
1: The proposal was pushed by Governor Ron DeSantis and approved by the Republican-controlled legislature. But DeSantis has backed off full-throated support, saying last month that while he will vote for the measure, he did not support changes made by lawmakers.
6: We're going to just kind of keep on keeping on. I don't think you're going to see me leading that on this particular proposal, because while I support it, you know, I do think it's not, you know, all that I was hoping to see.
1: A legislative analysis of the resolution estimates it could cost local governments about $5 billion in fiscal year 2027-2028, growing to almost $8.8 billion the following year, and nearly $12 billion by fiscal year 2031-2032. And the AP's Marcela Sanchez has the Labor Department's latest numbers on jobless benefits.
7: The Labor Department says 187,000 Americans applied for unemployment benefits in the week ending July 18th. That's the lowest level in remaining decades, as layoffs remain historically low despite global economic uncertainty. The number was also well below the 215,000 new applications forecast by analysts surveyed by the data firm FactSet. despite increasing oil prices resulting from the Iran war, the U.S. job market remains healthy. But analysts warn a prolonged war and higher than normal energy costs could eventually chip away at that, forcing companies to lower costs by reducing its workforce. Marcela Sanchez, Washington.
1: Traffic is slow approaching downtown Tampa on I-275 South and I-4 West. Tonight will be partially cloudy with lows in the high 70s. Tomorrow it will be partially cloudy with some spots of rain and highs in the high 90s. I'm Juanita Hurtado Huérfano with the WMNF News headlines. 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

Little Al Jarreau on WMNF. How about one of the great intros in rock and roll? 1970, one or two. Good stuff, only heard on this station.

Keisha Cole. Great song. Love Keisha Cole. One of my favorites growing up in the Northeast. This guy from Ireland could play a Stratocaster like nobody else. Like nobody. You can't name one. Some Rory Gallagher on WMNF with Izzy K. Off a Tattoo Lady album. Yes.

is that the 70s sound, huh? That is so 70s. Like America, Glenn Campbell, Jesse Colin Young. Oh, man, that is the 70s. Labby Siffre. Yep. Pretty cool stuff, huh? Pretty, pretty cool. A little bit of Levin. Cali on WMNF 88.5 before the NPR news comes up. Check it out, huh?

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1: Good afternoon, everybody. Izzy K sitting in for Scott Elliott on the All Souls edition of the Traffic Jam. We got 5 seconds and you get NPR News.
2: Live from NPR News, I'm Lakshmi Singh. Global oil prices are surging at one point today past $100 a barrel as fighting escalates between the U.S. and Iran. NPR's Hadil Alshalchi has the latest from Istanbul.
3: The price for a barrel of Brent crude oil, the international standard, soared more than 6% to $100 as the Iranian-backed Yemeni Houthi rebels attacked two Saudi oil tankers in the Red Sea. The Houthis are blockading the Bab el-Mandeb Strait, a key shipping route which connects the Red Sea with the Gulf of Aden and the Indian Ocean. It's a second choke point for oil transportation besides the Strait of Hormuz. Trump threatened the Houthis, saying they would face, quote, major military punishment if they kept attacking ships. The rise in oil prices could inflate costs, which could force the Federal Reserve to increase interest rates. Hadil Alshalchi, NPR News, Istanbul.
2: The Dow closed down more than 500 points, or nearly 1%. The Nasdaq was down 553 points, more than 2%. The Justice Department has withdrawn its subpoenas to compel three New York Times journalists to testify about their sources for articles about the new Air Force One Qatar gifted to President Trump. A federal judge told the government attorneys the administration was required to ensure it could not obtain what it needed from any other sources before issuing subpoenas to journalists. NPR's David Folkenflik describes what happened ahead of today's decision.
4: This clash erupted after the Times reported that the U.S. Secret Service interceded to convince Trump not to take the new jet home from the NATO summit in Turkey earlier this month. The Times alleges the Trump administration is attempting to intimidate its reporters, seeking phone records not just of its journalists, but of some of their family members. Trump has sued the Times for defamation, while the paper has sued the administration to block new restrictions on covering the Pentagon.
2: NPR's David Folkenflik reporting. The European Union is imposing a $1 billion fine on Google, accusing the Alphabet-owned company of favoring its own services and search results while restricting competitor app developers. NPR's Eleanor Beardsley reports the EU penalized Google as the European bloc braces for new U.S. tariffs.
5: The fine is part of Brussels' ongoing efforts to regulate big tech companies. It caps an investigation launched in March 2024 under the EU's Digital Markets Act, which attempts to make digital markets fairer and more contestable. They claim Google set up their search engine and Google Play to favor its own services over their competitors. The European Commission says it is acting to protect consumer interests. Google says the fine harms European businesses and consumers. The fine comes at a time of high trade tensions between the EU and U.S. Eleanor Beardsley, NPR News, Paris.
2: U.S. Trade Representative Jamison Greer issued a statement accusing the EU of unfairly targeting the most competitive American companies and undermining trade relations with Washington. It's NPR News. While it might be tempting to just wait for the movie version of a book, the star-studded film adaptation of Homer's epic, The Odyssey, heard in this trailer, seemed to have the opposite effect.
6: Help me go home.
2: Book sales have surged, according to industry tracker Circana BookScan. And as NPR Sequoia Carrillo reports, many high school English teachers already well familiar with the reading material find Hollywood's version is making them eager to get back to the classroom.
7: Casey Crowhurst has taught high school English for the past 16 years. And getting his students at Monticello High School in Eastern Illinois to care about a story written thousands of years ago has always been a challenge. Even though The Odyssey is a favorite of English teachers, it takes a bit of convincing to sway some students. Many teachers use clips from past adaptations, like the 1997 Hallmark miniseries. A great teaching tool, but one that Crowhurst students find, quote, silly. So after he saw The Odyssey, he posted his gratitude for the film's director on TikTok.
8: I just saw The Odyssey, and I want to say on behalf of all English teachers, thank you, Christopher Nolan. Thank you.
7: A welcome update for a long-beloved epic. Sequoia Carrillo, NPR News.
2: Canadian National is now backing Union Pacific in its plan to buy Norfolk Southern for $85 billion. A deal would create the U.S.'s first seamless and single transcontinental railroad. The Dow closed down more than 500 points. The S&P was down 100. NASDAQ was down 553 points, or more than 2%. 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

Yes. Who was that? The Kinks. Never heard of them. The Kinks, 1960-something. You know, I watch a lot of different series in my spare time. And this is one of the greats. If you've ever tuned into Nashville, that country show, country music show, it's a really good show outside of some of the drama. But I got to tell you, this is a great song by Lennon Stella, the Nashville cast. It's called Saved. Check it out.

this is Duncan Strauss, host of Talking Animals, now airing at 11 a.m. on Wednesdays. The time slot is new, but Talking Animals is in its 19th year and remains a show about animals and animal issues, chiefly revolving around a long-form interview with an important figure in the animal world. Guests have ranged from Jane Goodall to Emmy Lou Harris to Triumph the Insult Comic Dog. The program also features music, comedy, news, and a quick quiz, Name That Animal Tune. That's Talking Animals every Wednesday at 11 a.m. on WMNF.

Always loved this song. Yeah, Mary's Prayer. Danny Wilson. How about it, David Bryant, White Pepper? Coming up, a little bit of Greg Reporter for you. Thanks for the compliments on the email. Always good to hear from you.

always loved Gregory Porter. Good stuff. Be good, Lion Song. WMNF. I have got some Leon Bridges before the news. Check it out, huh? Good stuff on WMNF. 88.5 with Izzy K on the All Souls edition of the Traffic Jam. Sitting in for Scott Elliott. Check out some good stuff. I got Michael Jackson coming up, some Olivia Dean, some Robin Trower, yes, Duran Jones, Simply Red, Stevie Wonder. Good stuff coming up after the news. Stay tuned.

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1: Thank you and good afternoon. I'm Juanita Hurtado Huérfano with the WMNF News Headlines. It is 4:29 p.m. Today, the Tampa Bay Rays released images of a planned mixed-use development within their new stadium proposal. These images center on office space and what a press release called a reimagined Hillsborough College campus. But simultaneously, Tampa's Community Redevelopment Agency chose to delay their vote on the stadium proposal. It had been set for August 20th. The delay came with council members arguing the Rays did not include the board in their negotiations. It is now unclear if the vote will occur, and if so, when. The current draft deal for the $2.3 billion stadium includes nearly $180 million from the city of Tampa. It is also unclear where that money will come from if the stadium deal moves forward without the city's involvement. And the Cemetery Society is calling on the city of Tampa to reject a proposal from Showman's Rest Incorporated to rezone a parcel of its cemetery. Aileen Henderson, founder of the Cemetery Society, says that they plan to build 15 homes there.
2: My great-great-grandparents sit very close to where that development will be. So, you know, you have the impact from those of us who take resting in peace very seriously. And I do not want that for my relatives and my family who helped build Tampa.
1: Henderson is also warning about the possibility of unmarked graves there.
3: What parasitic infection?
2: So this is important because, first of all, when they purchased it from the city of Tampa in 1971, they purchased a cemetery. And while they may not have buried anybody on that parcel was part of the Woodlawn Cemetery.
1: Henderson is currently advocating for another cemetery facing a similar battle, the Martí Colón Cemetery of Columbus Drive. And earlier this week, the Florida Supreme Court denied a stay of execution for Dominic Oscione. He is one of two inmates scheduled for execution next Tuesday. Oscione made a similar request to the U.S. Supreme Court and is awaiting a response. He killed his girlfriend's parents 4 decades ago and is 80 years old. His is the third geriatric execution of 2026, and it will make him the oldest person executed by the state in the modern era. And keeping pets safe from parasites can be a constant struggle for their humans. The CDC has seen tick bites surge to its highest rate in decades. And for the first time in 50 years, the New World screwworm has re-entered the United States. WGCU's Kari Barber speaks with veterinarian Dr. Casey Locklear about the steps you can take to keep your pets safe.
3: What parasitic infections are on the rise these days?
4: Parasites are having a particular heyday, which can be a bit challenging for both pets and their people. But fortunately, there are a lot of things that we can do to help keep pets safe. You likely have seen in the news about New World screwworm. New World screwworm has recently reemerged in the United States. It's in Texas and New Mexico right now. It continues to pose a threat for expansion. So we need to be particularly vigilant.
3: What should pet owners be on the lookout for if they suspect a parasitic infection in a pet?
4: Contact your veterinarian immediately. New World screwworm is an emergency threat. That pet does need immediate veterinary care. Some signs could be an unexpected wound, a wound that's enlarging, maybe has a foul odor, some discharge. And as gross as this may seem, you might see some glistening movement. You might be seeing the maggots in that wound. That's the larval stage of New World screwworm, where it gets its name. If you see that, don't panic. Contact your veterinarian immediately. And then moving to fleas, ticks, suspecting other parasites, talk to your veterinarian. Even if you aren't already seeing fleas and ticks in your pet, I would recommend you talk to your veterinarian today about getting on proactive broad-spectrum coverage.
1: And in national news, the AP's Michael Sisak reports from New York, where the Trump administration has withdrawn subpoenas against 3 New York Times reporters.
5: Those subpoenas had sought testimony from those reporters in front of a grand jury as the government investigates what it says are leaks about the safety and security measures on Air Force One. President Donald Trump recently began using a Qatari donated jet, a Boeing 747 that the Times reported lacks certain safety features, including anti-missile defenses. The government reached its decision to withdraw the subpoenas at a hearing in the courthouse behind me, where Judge Arun Subramanian criticized the Justice Department's decision making. The judge said that rather than using subpoenas to journalists as a last resort, they were the first option for the government in this investigation. He says that rules and legal precedents require other investigative steps before seeking subpoenas.
1: Traffic is slow approaching downtown Tampa on I-275 South and I-4 West. Tonight, it will be partially cloudy with lows in the high 70s. Tomorrow, it will be partially cloudy with some spots of rain and highs in the high 90s. I'm Juanita Hurtado Huérfano with the WMNF News Headlines. 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

some Michael Jackson. Remember the golden rule. No peanuts, no crackers, no Cracker Jack while on the air. There you go, baby. Now, this woman, I love her voice. Go ahead, Michael, finish it. All right. I love this woman's voice, Sandra Velvet. Check it out. 4 minutes and 52 seconds of some great, great music. Check this out. 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

powerful enough for you there? Sandra Velvet on WMNF. That's right. I'm the only guy that plays that song that you have just said. Who was that? That was phenomenal, Izzy. Sandra Velvet. Let's do some Olivia Dean.

Alfie Templeman. Check it out, huh? This is just the beginning. About a little bit of Robin Trower for you 70s freaks. Here we go. Little Trower. Rock Me Baby on WMNF with Izzy K on the Traffic Jam All Souls Edition.

remember when everybody thought this guy sounded like Jimi Hendrix. He did. What can I tell you? How about a little bit of Flower Moon by Duran Jones and the Indications on MNF? A little bit of soul today, brothers and sisters. Some new soul.

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1: Good afternoon, good afternoon, good afternoon. Little Stevie Ray Vaughan. Tin Pan Alley, also known as the roughest place in town. I got some good stuff coming up after the NPR news at 5:01, which means I'm on at 5:06. Good stuff. Happy to be sitting here today doing some rock and soul for Scott as he's recouping. And hanging out, listening to the show, I'm sure. Very cool stuff, huh? People love Stevie Ray Vaughan, don't they? Stay tuned for NPR News. Catch up in a little bit after that with some cool stuff. I got Toll coming up. I got so much good stuff coming up. Love Theory by Kirk Franklin, some Michael McDonald, some Ray Charles, some Joe Cocker. I even got the Bee Gees, that's right. Stay tuned. We'll be back. WMNF, Tampa.

0: Live from NPR News in Washington, I'm Ryland Barton. President Trump says Saudi Arabia needs to establish diplomatic relations with Israel as part of a deal to provide them U.S. nuclear technology. NPR's Franco Ordonez reports the new condition throws the agreement into doubt.
1: On social media, President Trump also said the deal would include no uranium enrichment. He said the deal is, quote, totally subject to Saudi Arabia joining the Abraham Accords, an agreement that normalized relations between Israel and several Arab countries. But Saudi Arabia so far has been reluctant to join, which now throws into question the nuclear agreement. The new deal would allow the Saudis to build power plants using U.S. technology. It has raised many concerns across Washington and parts of the globe. Some leaders fear it could set off a nuclear arms race across the Middle East. Franco Ordonez, NPR News, the White House.
0: Congress remains divided over President Trump's handling of the Iran war. NPR's Claudia Grisales reports today lawmakers split on votes pushing Trump to end the conflict.
2: The Senate voted against advancing a measure to force Trump to end hostilities against Iran shortly after the House voted to approve a similar resolution. Senate Democratic leader Chuck Schumer says his party will keep forcing the votes.
3: It was perfectly appropriate and right and part of our obligation as the opposition party to force our Republican colleagues to vote again and again and again until they see the light.
2: However, most Republicans argued that the measures would weaken the U.S. position with Iran. Four House Republicans joined Democrats to approve a war powers resolution, while fewer decided to cross the aisle for a similar measure in the Senate. Claudia DeSales, NPR News, the Capitol.
0: The Secret Service says a member of Vice President J.D. Vance's security detail is being investigated over a suspected news leak. A spokesperson says the investigation's tied to a report from MS Now that said some Secret Service agents had privately expressed frustration over last-minute travel requests from Vance and his family. At least 14 Americans have been detained so far at the U.S.-Canadian border under a new U.S. policy aimed at keeping Ebola out of the country. NPR's Rob Stein has the story.
4: State and federal health officials say more than a dozen Americans trying to get home from the Democratic Republic of Congo were held at the Fort Drum Army facility in New York State. All have now been allowed to go home for the remainder of a 21-day monitoring period. The detainments were made under a controversial Trump administration policy designed to keep the Ebola outbreak in Africa from spreading to the U.S. A federal health official says the policy is protecting the public. Critics say the policy is unnecessary, legally questionable, and could backfire. Rob Stein, NPR News.
0: This is NPR. The Minnesota man who shot and killed Democratic State House Speaker Melissa Hortman and her husband has been sentenced to spend the rest of his life in prison. Vance Belter pleaded guilty last month. He was sentenced after survivors of the attack and family and friends of the victims spoke about the enduring trauma of that night and the loss. Belter avoided the death penalty with his plea. Eli Lilly's new experimental obesity drug is getting closer to the finish line. The company says it will submit the medicine for FDA approval next year. NPR's Sydney Lupkin reports.
5: Eli Lilly is studying retatrutide, which is part of the next generation of obesity drugs currently being studied. While Wegovy and Zepbound target the GLP-1 hormone, this new drug works on three hormones, GLP-1, GIP, and glucagon. New trial results show patients with severe obesity and cardiovascular disease taking the highest dose of retatrutide lost up to an average of 56 pounds over 80 weeks, and patients with obesity and type 2 diabetes lost up to an average of 50 over the same time. Eli Lilly says it plans to submit the findings to a peer-reviewed medical journal. And although the company had said in May that it was aiming to submit retatrutide for FDA approval by the end of the year, it now says it will do so in the first 3 months of 2027. Sydney Lupkin, NPR News.
0: Hawaii lawmakers have raised the minimum legal age for riding in a truck bed from 12 to 16. Many see it as a part of island culture, especially in rural areas, but safety concerns have grown as roads become busier. This is NPR News.
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Simply Red, Settled Red. That's right. Good stuff, huh? Hey, Ivan, pay attention to the road. Pay attention to the road. A little bit of toll. That's right. Do lots of shows with Jethro, huh? 5:10 in the afternoon. Izzy K sitting in for the All Souls Show edition of the Traffic Jam. And we've got plenty more rock and soul coming along.

MT Jones, I don't understand, huh? Check it out, check it out, check it out. Done by Manhattan Transfer, done by Weather Report, and now Maynard Ferguson. What a song, Birdland, baby, early 80s. This guy can blow a trumpet like nobody else. Check it out.

Good stuff, huh? Second call, third email, Maynard Ferguson. That stuff will put you in a coma, that stuff, huh? About a little Earth, Wind, and Fire before some news. Can't Hide Love, WMNF 88.5. The good stuff on this station, huh? Another half hour, 35 minutes. Izzy K on the All Souls edition of the Traffic Jam on Thursday afternoon. Philip Bailey and company, Maurice White, Verdeen White. This band is absolutely a knockout all the time.

0: Man, huh? Cutting it short a little bit. We got the news with Juanita.
1: Thank you, Izzy.
0: Here you go.
1: And good afternoon. I'm Juanita Hurtado Huérfano with the WMNF News Headlines. It is 5:30 p.m. The Cemetery Society is calling on the City of Tampa to reject a proposal from Showman's Rest Incorporated to rezone a parcel of its cemetery. WMNF's Janaya Carter reports Showman's Rest Incorporated wants to build 15 homes there.
2: The parcel lies adjacent to Tampa's largest city-owned burial ground, the Woodlawn Cemetery. It is owned by Showman's Rest Incorporated, which made a request in 2021 to sell 1.56 acres of unused land to Skyline 41, a residential real estate and development firm. Back then, Tampa City Council unanimously denied the request on February 24, 2022, due to public outcry. Now the Cemetery Society, a nonprofit tracking historic cemeteries and advocating for its preservation, is pushing against a second request from Showman's Rest Incorporated to rezone the land. Eileen Henderson, founder of the Cemetery Society, says she's concerned about the possibility of unmarked graves in the parcel.
3: There's also many, many other burials that have occurred that are unmarked that we have on a spreadsheet that we don't know where they are. Or they say that they're at the Potter's Field. So for us, the significance is the fact that more than likely, even on expert opinion from three different experts, there are human remains on that parcel.
2: A Potter's Field is a public burial for those who didn't have loved ones to claim them or couldn't afford a proper burial. In 2005, Tampa authorized a ground-penetrating survey regarding unmarked burials, and a yellow dot map showed 596 anomalies. According to Henderson, those are possible grave locations.
3: Tampa has a history of building over our cemeteries, and we just need to stop.
2: Tampa's Planning Commission has to move forward the rezoning proposal. Their next public hearing is scheduled for August 10th at 5:30 p.m. For WMNF News, I'm Janaya Carter.
1: And Newport Richey city leaders voted unanimously to keep a free health clinic open for uninsured seniors and low-income residents. WMNF's Jaylen Deal has more.
4: The Newport Richey City Council unanimously approved the first reading of a lease agreement. It would allow the West Pasco Free Senior Health Clinic to remain in the city-owned building. The clinic previously had a lease agreement with the CARES Group, who dissolved last year after financial fallout, leaving the clinic vulnerable to eviction. Back in March, the clinic nearly closed its doors. Family practitioner Dr. Elizabeth Lowe says the clinic provides care many patients would otherwise go without.
5: We do primary care for the uninsured. We provide medicines or prescriptions. We interpret lab. We make diagnostic studies and interpret those. We treat diseases and injuries. We prevent emergency room visits, complication, and early death.
4: The clinic offers free primary care, physical exams, and disease management through the efforts of volunteer and retired medical professionals. Council member Bertel Butler IV says providing the space is a worthwhile investment for the city.
6: It's without a doubt that this is a necessary service, and if our city can play a small part in providing the space for our doctors to do that work at no charge, I think it's worth continuing to do.
4: The agreement would allow the clinic to stay for 2 years, with the option of a one-year extension. The lease will return to the council for a final vote at a second reading. For WMNF News, I'm Jaylen Deal.
1: Since March, deportation ordered by immigration judges in Florida have increased 18%, according to recently released data. In June, judges issued roughly 500 removal orders, a 17.6% increase compared to March's 4,600 removal orders. That's according to the Transactional Records Access Clearinghouse, a nonprofit that tracks immigration data. Florida follows a national trend of an increase in deportation orders, which hit an all-time high of 79,000 in June, the most orders issued in a month so far in President Donald Trump's second term. Even though Florida remains one of the top states for overall deportations, it lagged behind an average national surge of 30%, as other states saw steeper climbs in the number of deportation orders between the months of March and June. Traffic is slow approaching downtown Tampa on I-275 South and I-4 West. Expect delays on I-75 approaching Temple Terrace and on Veterans Memorial Highway approaching the airport. Tonight, it will be partially cloudy with lows in the high 70s. Tomorrow, it will be partially cloudy with some spots of rain and highs in the high 90s. I'm Juanita Hurtado Huérfano with the WMNF News headlines. 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

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We're going to play some Joe Cocker live. Cry Me a River, brothers and sisters.

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1: Oh, yeah. I guess we get to listen to a little bit more of my closing song. Can't You Hear Me Knocking off the Sticky Fingers album, 1972, I believe. The last album with Mick Taylor before Ronnie Wood came aboard. Yeah, you got. Yes, sirree. Mick and the Boys.

WMNF, Tampa. My favorite part of the song, Bobby Keys on saxophone, Mick and the Boys, Bill Wyman, Charlie. I was about to say Charlie Kirk. The other Charlie. Anyway, good stuff as always. Thank you for letting me sit in on the All Souls edition of the Traffic Jam. I will be back next Wednesday, as always, on the Wednesday morning show. Stay tuned, all in all, for Democracy Now. No. I'm used to saying it. Stay tuned for NPR News. We'll get it right one day, huh? Good afternoon, everybody. Izzy K out. Thank you.

0: live from NPR News in Washington. I'm Ryland Barton. President Trump is imposing new tariffs as the current blanket set of 10% tariffs expire. It's the latest move to impose new tariffs after the Supreme Court deemed many of Trump's tariffs unlawful in February. They cover 59 countries and the EU, including major U.S. trading partners. The administration says the new levies are on economies that import goods made with forced labor. Global oil prices are surging. At one point this morning, past $100 a barrel as fighting escalates in the Middle East. NPR's Hadil Al-Shalchi reports.
1: The price for a barrel of Brent crude oil, the international standard, soared more than 6% to $100 as the Iranian-backed Yemeni Houthi rebels attacked two Saudi oil tankers in the Red Sea. The Houthis are blockading the Bab el-Mandeb Strait, a key shipping route which connects the Red Sea with the Gulf of Aden and the Indian Ocean. It's a second choke point for oil transportation besides the Strait of Hormuz. Trump threatened the Houthis, saying they would face, quote, major military punishment if they kept attacking ships. The rise in oil prices could inflate costs, which could force the Federal Reserve to increase interest rates. Hadil Al-Shalchi, NPR News, Istanbul.
0: The U.S. Justice Department has agreed to drop subpoenas against journalists for the New York Times under duress from a highly skeptical federal judge. The case focused on the source of leaks to the Times of security concerns about the new Air Force One jet given to President Trump by the Qatari government. NPR's David Folkenflik was in the courtroom.
2: U.S. Judge Arun Subramanian fired off a series of questions for which the lead prosecutor in the case, Sean Buckley, had no satisfactory answers. The judge said the government had failed to observe legally required safeguards for reporters and had misled the court. Buckley cited oversights and said no bad faith was involved. He also apologized for subpoenaing the phone records of reporters' family members, calling that a mistake. But Buckley defended the subpoenas as legitimate, saying the approval of the acting attorney general overruled journalistic protections. New York Times lawyer David McCraw tells NPR the federal court stepped up to defend the First Amendment and the rule of law. David Folkenflik, NPR News.
0: Mortgage rates are the highest they've been in almost a year. NPR's Stephen Bissaha says the war with Iran is driving up the cost of borrowing.
3: The average rate for a 30-year mortgage hit 6.58% this week, the highest since August last year. Rates were falling earlier this year and even fell below 6% in February, the first time in 3.5 years. But then the war with Iran started. The uncertainty and inflation fears that came with the war shook the bond market, raised the cost of borrowing, and drove mortgage rates back up. Now the war is expanding and mortgage rates are rising again as pending home sales fall. Redfin reports pending sales this week are at their lowest level in 3 months. Stephen Bissaha, NPR News.
0: This is NPR News from Washington. Federal health advisors are meeting to review a group of controversial chemicals called peptides. The unapproved injections have become a popular wellness trend promoted by influencers and celebrities like Joe Rogan for building muscle, healing injuries, and other uses. The two-day meeting comes at the direction of Health Secretary Robert F. Kennedy Jr., who's described himself as a big fan of peptides. Transportation officials have removed a growing list of safety measures that reference bike safety from federal websites. NPR's Joel Rose reports safety advocates say that's undermining proven strategies to reduce crashes and save lives.
4: Staff at the Federal Highway Administration have been directed to look for the words bike and bike lanes in online safety materials and to pull some of those pages down. The push began earlier this month after Transportation Secretary Sean Duffy vowed to end funding for what he called, quote, DEI bike lanes. One of the pages that's been removed hosted the Pedestrian and Bicycle Crash Analysis Tool, which helps researchers and planners understand and prevent crashes. A DOT spokesperson says the department continuously reviews its policies to ensure they promote, quote, safety, efficiency, and common sense, unquote, while noting that nearly 80% of the U.S. population uses cars to get to work. Joel Rose, NPR News, Washington.
0: A Turkish governor has been sacked after photos of him in tight cycling shorts went viral. Some Turkish politicians had criticized him for wearing the tight attire during a public event and posting the photos online. A petition to reinstate him has gathered over 10,000 signatures. Supporters argue he was promoting sports and youth activities. This is NPR News.
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My name is Wyatt LaFontaine, The Dorm Room. Everything indie, everything that all the college kids are listening to today. Got a really fun show tonight. Starting out with some new stuff that was released last Friday. Some stuff from Suki Waterhouse, Gracie Abrams. And then we're going to have a little mix of everything tonight. So The Strokes, Bjork, Parcells, Backseat Lovers. Really fun show. Hopefully you listen to something that you might not have heard before. If you would like to call the studio line, that number is 813-239-9663. The Dorm Room on WMNF. First up, we have Bonnie by Swap Meet.

Gracie Abrams wrapping us up there with good reason. Gracie Abrams, she's kind of blown up in the past couple of years, but as of late, she started out very indie. And coming up next, we have Billy Came Back. I played this song a couple weeks ago. It's about a karaoke singer and how he just disappeared. And it's actually been gaining a lot of traction within the college realm today. And it's got a really good sound to it. Hope you like it.

There Goes My Head by Nina Archives. Naya Archives. And coming up next, have you guys ever heard of a band called The Strokes? They're this really, really lesser-known indie artist. I'm joking. But actually, The Strokes, they have a new album coming out, and that new album is coming out tomorrow. So I thought it would be a good idea to play one of the biggest songs on their previous album. The previous album is called The New Abnormal. It was released in 2020 during COVID and lockdown, so it was some really good new music at that time. And I'm hoping tomorrow the new album will bring some really good new music as well. This song might be a song you might not have heard before. It's called Ode to the Mets, and it is the last song on the album.

0: And that was Bjork with Army of Me off of the album called Post. If you didn't know much about Bjork, she is from Iceland, and she got her start from punk and goth bands. They were called Spit and Snot, and also the Sugar Cubes, which got a pretty big following. I want to talk a little bit more about that last song by The Strokes, because I think it's one of the best songs ever. That end crescendo is just so amazing, and Julian Casablancas, the lead singer of The Strokes, actually wrote that song in 2016 after his favorite baseball team, the New York Mets, lost the wild card series. So I thought that was a fun little topic to share. And Pool House by the Backseat Lovers, an up-and-coming indie band, is up next.
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Games of Luck by Parcells. That's an infectious dance song and kind of has a lot of 70s influence to it. If you ever watch the movie Saturday Night Fever, it kind of reminds me of that. And it's just a really fun song. Parcells is a band from Australia, and they have a lot of those upbeat kind of indie tunes with that infectious positivity in it. And yeah, they're a really good up-and-coming indie band. And speaking of up-and-coming indie bands, up next is St. Clair, Something to Be Said, with a brand new song.

Lima by new up-and-coming indie artist James Ivy. He is based in New York. He's 21 years old, which is actually younger than me. That's insane. And he actually started electronic music, and he recently made the switch to a more indie 2000s kind of sound, more authentic path is what he wanted to create. And what would indie music be without leaning into a little bit of indie R&B? Dijon with The Dress. He has collaborated with artists like Bon Iver, and he is up next.

up that set with a song called Sour Times. To be honest, I didn't really know too much about this band. I used to work at a record store, and I saw this album. It was called Dummy, and it would be selling like crazy. Sometimes a band is so independent, it creates a new genre. And the new genre that Portishead created was a genre called trip-hop. And it's a fusion between hip-hop and electronica with, like, slow tempo and that atmospheric, ethereal sound. But also, like, a little bit eerie. Very, very unique. And up next, we have two bands that I consider to be pretty similar. Not really in their music style, just like the vibe of the band is similar. The bands are Ween and Rusted Root. Tried and True, up next.

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folk rock jam band, Rusted Root. They have another song called Send Me On My Way. That's also a very upbeat song, but that's a fun cover. You can't always get what you want. Kicking it back to the Rolling Stones. Such a great song. And we're going to keep it throwing back to the older days with some early bands that started the independent movement. We have The Cure, The Smiths, and Faces.

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The Smiths wrapping us up with that set. And we're going to move on from the old school, and we're going to go right into the new school. We have Flip Turn and a band called Lazy Haze. They're both brand new bands. Flip Turn is a band that I saw live. Very good artists, very good new artists.

That's a band called Lazy Haze. They are also from Australia. The vocalists Devin Fully Blank and Ashton Fully Blank, they're brothers. They met somebody named Kerwin MacTaggart, and they bonded over similar music choices that they liked. Indie rock artists like the Old Mervs and Great Gable. And that song is really good. They have a very uplifting chorus and very powerful chorus. It's really, really vibrant, really in your face. You can't help but listen to it, and you can't help but like it, I think. I think it's really great. And we're gonna kick it back again to some classic independent music. Neutral Milk Hotel, off of the album In the Airplane Over the Sea, is considered one of the best albums, best independent albums of all time now. And the song is Ghost.

Weezer, wrapping us up with their single off of their blue album, their first album. It's called Buddy Holly, because Rivers Cuomo looks kind of like Buddy Holly. Anyway, we are wrapping up with the Dorm Room, but stay tuned, because coming up next, we have Gen X Redux, and Cool Aunt Cindy isn't in the house tonight. It is going to be taken over by Cool Nephew Elliot. But yeah, be sure to stick around for that, and be sure to stick around for NPR News, of course, afterwards. And my name is Wyatt LaFontaine. I have next week left where I'm going to be hosting the Dorm Room solo, and then Nathaniel comes back the week after. And yeah, hope you listen next week. And one more song to send us off. It's called Crux by Joe. WMNF, Tampa.